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1: Jesus Christ is clearly illustrated in the Old Testament story of Abraham and Isaac. 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
2: Think of what must have been going through Isaac's heart as he sees his father go up without a lamb, only with his own son, up to that place of sacrifice. Think of what must have been in Abraham's heart. I know when my first son was born, I ceased to think so much of the love of Jesus, and I thought more of the love of the Father. I thought how it must have moved the Father's heart to give his only son to die upon that cross.
1: Welcome to Love Worth Finding, featuring profound truth simply stated by pastor, teacher, and author Adrian Rogers. In part one of today's message, we analyzed the parallels of the story of Abraham and Isaac and the story of Jesus Christ, their miraculous births, their names, and their father's affections. Once we see Isaac as a foreshadowing of the Savior to come, we can understand God's request for Abraham to offer his son as a sacrifice. If you have your Bible, turn to Hebrews chapter 11. We'll begin in verse 17 as Adrian Rogers concludes this powerful message, a dress rehearsal for Calvary.
2: What I'm going to do right now is give you a portrait of Jesus that is found in the Old Testament. Actually, a prophecy of his coming crucifixion on the cross. I want you to see it and believe it, and then I want you to ask yourself this question, what does that mean to me today? What does it mean to me personally? Number one, the first thing I want you to see is the special person who is described. Now, the person who is described is Isaac, but you're going to see that Isaac is a picture of Jesus. Look, if you will, in Genesis 22, 1 and 2. And it came to pass after these things that God did tempt, that is, test Abraham, and said unto him, Abraham. And he said, Behold, here I am. And he said, God said, Take now thy son, thine only son Isaac, whom thou lovest, and get thee into the land of Moriah, and offer him there for a burnt offering upon one of the mountains which I will tell thee of. Isaac, therefore, becomes a picture of the Lord Jesus Christ. Now, Isaac was born of a miracle. Jesus was born of a miracle. Put in your margin, Isaiah 7, verse 14, Therefore the Lord himself shall give you a sign. Behold, a virgin shall conceive and bear a son, and shall call his name Emmanuel. Isaac was loved of his father. Genesis 22, verse 2, And he said, Take now thy son, thine only son Isaac, whom thou lovest. In Genesis 22, verse 16, he's called Abraham's only son. Compare that now to John 3, 16, For God so loved the world that he gave his only begotten son, that whosoever believeth in him should not perish. We think about God loving the world, but friend, I want you to know that God loved his son before he loved the world. John 5, verse 20, For the Father loveth the son, and showeth him all things that himself doeth. Isaac was offered up as a sacrifice. Jesus was offered as a sacrifice. Genesis 22, verse 2, And he said, Take now thy son, thine only son Isaac, whom thou lovest, and get thee into the land of Moriah, and offer him there for a burnt offering upon one of the mountains which I shall tell thee of. And again, John 3, 16, For God so loved the world that he gave his only begotten son. Isaac was raised from the dead. Genesis 22, verse 4, Then on the third day, Abraham lifted up his eyes and saw the place afar off. God said to Abraham, Abraham, take your son and offer him as a burnt offering. Abraham takes his son and he counts the days. 1, 2, 3, he comes to the place where the offering is to be made. In Abraham's mind, for 3 days, Isaac was dead. From the day that God said, Abraham, take him and offer him, until the day that Abraham got him back, in Abraham's mind, he was dead. Abraham received him from the dead. Now, what is the gospel that you and I preach? That Christ died for our sins, that he was buried and was raised again the third day. 1 Corinthians 15, verses 3 through 4. Abraham received Isaac back in a figure. God the Father received

receive Jesus back literally. So what we're talking about here is a special person. Isaac represents, prefigures Jesus. Have you got that? Then move to the second thing. Not only a special person, but I want you to see a specific place that is designated. I want you to see how this comes together. Now look in Genesis chapter 22, verse 2. And he said, God said, take now thy son, thine only son Isaac, whom thou lovest, and get thee into the land of Moriah, and offer him there for a burnt offering upon one of the mountains which I will tell thee of. Now, he didn't just say, go offer him. He said, I have a specific place. Now look in Genesis 22, verse 4. Then on the third day, Abraham lifted up his eyes and saw the place afar off. The name Moriah literally means foreseen of the Lord. The place is not incidental. The place is not accidental. It is the same place that Jesus would one day pour out his life's blood. Put down Luke chapter 22, verse 23. And when they were come to the place, which is called Calvary, there they crucified him. Not a place, the place, the same place. Now we've talked about a person. We've talked about a place. Now let's talk about the purpose that is designated here. Genesis 22, verse 2. And he said, take now thy son, thine only son Isaac, whom thou lovest, and get thee into the land of Moriah, and offer him there for a burnt offering upon one of the mountains which I will tell thee of. This speaks of the cross, when Isaac was to be offered in that same place that Jesus was to die. Think of the suffering of the cross that is pictured. Look, if you will, in Genesis 22, verses 4 through 8. Then on the third day, Abraham lifted up his eyes and saw the place afar off. And Abraham said unto his young men, abide ye here with the ass, and I and the lad will go yonder and worship and come again to you. Abraham says, he's going to be slain, but we're both coming back. You talk about faith. We're going to go worship and come again to you. And Abraham took the wood of the burnt offering and laid it upon Isaac his son. And he took the fire in his hand and a knife, and they went both of them together. And Isaac spake unto Abraham his father and said, Father? And he said, here am I, my son. And he said, Isaac said, behold the fire and the wood, but where is a lamb for the burnt offering? And Abraham said, my son, God will provide himself a lamb for a burnt offering. So they went both of them together. Think of what must have been going through Isaac's heart as he sees his father go up without a lamb, only with his own son, up to that place of sacrifice. Think of what must have been in Abraham's heart. I know when my first son was born, I ceased to think so much of the love of Jesus, and I thought more of the love of the Father, though both are infinite in their love. I thought how it must have moved the Father's heart to give his only son to die upon that cross. Think of how much the Lord Jesus suffered. Think how much God the Father suffered, as is pictured here. Think of the suffering of the cross. Think of the suffering of the cross. Look in Genesis 22, verse 9. And they came to the place which God had told him of. And Abraham built an altar there and laid the wood in order and bound Isaac his son and laid him on the altar upon the wood. Use your sanctified imagination. Here's the altar. Here's the wood. Here's the torch. Here's the knife. Abraham says, come here, son. Hold out your hands. And Abraham begins to bind those hands. Now, I remind you that Abraham is well beyond 100 years of age. I remind you that Isaac is not a child as we sometimes see pictured. Isaac is a strapping young man. He could have easily outrun the old man. He could have taken the old man and bound him. But he presents himself to be bound. You know what Jesus said? No man takes my life from me.
I lay it down of myself.

Here you see the Son submitting Himself to the Father. They said of Jesus, He saved others, Himself He could not save. They were so wrong. He saved others, Himself He would not save. He could have come down from that cross, but He did not. Notice in Genesis 22, verse 6, and Abraham took the wood of the burnt offering and laid it upon Isaac, his son. Wood is a symbol of humanity. It speaks of the wood of our wickedness being laid upon the Lord Jesus Christ. As you see Isaac bearing that wood, going up this mountain that Jesus would one day die on. Think of John 19, verse 17, and He, Jesus, bearing His cross, went forth into a place called the place of a skull, which is called Golgotha. Isaac goes up that mountain bearing the wood upon which he was to die. Jesus goes up the same mountain bearing that wooden cross upon which He was to die. Think of the sacrifice of the cross that is pictured. Abraham has a knife, and he has a torch, and he has ropes. The cord speaks of the binding power of sin. The knife speaks of the bleeding power of sin. The fire speaks of the burning power of sin, because the fires of God's wrath would burn themselves out upon the Lord Jesus Christ. Now, we've talked about the purpose, which was sacrifice. Now, I want you to think about the promise that's declared here. We've talked about a person. We've talked about a place. We've talked about a purpose. Now, let's look at a promise. In Genesis 22, beginning in verse 11, Abraham is about now to sacrifice Isaac. Isaac has laid down his life. He has become one with his father. His father now is about to make this offering, accounting that God the Father is able to raise him up. Genesis 22, verse 11, and the angel of the Lord called out unto him out of heaven and said, Abraham, Abraham. And he said, Here am I. And he said, the angel said to Abraham, lay not thine hand upon the lad, neither do thou anything unto him. For now I know that thou fearest God, seeing thou hast not withheld thy son, thine only son, from me. And Abraham lifted up his eyes and looked, and behold, behind him a ram caught in a thicket by his horns. And Abraham went and took the ram and offered him up for a burnt offering upon the stead of his son. And Abraham called the name of that place. Now, don't you miss this. This is the whole sermon. Jehovah Jireh, as it has been said to this day, in the mount of the Lord it shall be seen. Now the figure changes. The knife does not fall upon Isaac, who is representing the Lord Jesus Christ. Now the picture changes, and Isaac now represents us. And there is a ram caught in the thicket. As I've told you before, this ram crowned with thorns, his horns locked in a thorny thicket, is taken, and this ram becomes a substitute for Isaac. Isaac gets up off the altar, and the ram is slain in his stead. And the knife did not fall that day upon Isaac, because one day it would fall upon the Lord Jesus Christ. Now, Isaac had asked his father, Father, where is the lamb? Abraham said, God will provide Himself a lamb. And God did. You remember what John the Baptist said when he saw Jesus coming? Behold the Lamb of God that taketh away the sin of the world. When Abraham saw what God did, when Abraham saw that ram that was to take the place of Isaac and give Isaac back to his bosom, give Isaac back, as it were, from the dead to Abraham, Abraham named that place Jehovah Jireh. Now, what does that mean? It means the Lord will provide. Now, friend, listen to me. I don't know what need you have. The Lord is there to provide that need. The Lord will provide. And that day, what was He going to provide? Himself a lamb. Where was He going to provide it? In the mount of the Lord it shall be seen. When is He going to provide it? It shall be seen. He's talking about the day when Jesus Christ would die upon the cross. Now, what does this mean to you today? Are you ready to apply it to your heart? If there

were ever a promise, that God would have been tempted to renege upon, ever a promise that God might be tempted not to keep, it would have been the promise to send Jesus. If there were ever a time when God would say, I changed my mind, that would have been the time. But I want you to put down this verse. It is very important because it sums it all up. It is Romans chapter 8 and verse 32. He that spared not his own son, but delivered him up for us all, how shall he not with him also freely give us all things? Do you get the logic there in Romans 8, 32? He that spared not his own son. Now, when Abraham is taking Isaac up at the last moment, God said, Abraham, don't do it. God spared Abraham's son, but God did not spare his own son. Jesus Christ, the Son of God, is the one who is prefigured and prophesied here in Genesis chapter 22. God provided himself a lamb. It doesn't say that God would provide a lamb for himself. God becomes the lamb. God was in Christ reconciling the world unto himself. God provided himself as a lamb. God in human flesh died. God the mighty maker died for man, the creature, sin. God died at Calvary for you. Does that mean anything to you? That God laid down his own dear son upon that altar? That the fires of God's wrath burned themselves out upon God's own dear son because God so loved the world that he gave his only begotten son? Listen to what the apostle Paul said in Romans chapter 8 verse 32. For if God spared not his own son, but delivered him up freely for us all, how shall he not also with him freely give us all things? If you had asked me, Adrian, can I have your son? I said, why should I give you my son? Well, I want to torture him and then kill him for some cause that I have. Will you give me your son? No, I would not give you my son that you might torture him and put him to death for whatever cause. But suppose I loved you and your cause enough, your need enough, that I were to give you my own son, that he would die in ignominy and shame, be brutalized. If I loved you enough to give you my son, and then you said, can I also have his computer? Can I also have his sport jacket? Can I also have his automobile? Of course. If I did not spare the son, would I not also with him freely give you all things? Friend, if God gave Jesus, he's not going to hold anything else back. Do you understand that? If God gave Jesus and delivered him freely for us all, how shall he not also with him freely give us all things? He is the God who provides. If God gave the one great gift, he's going to give all of the others. I have proved it in life when I needed a Savior and I said, Lord Jesus, save me. He provided salvation. When he called me to preach and I didn't know how I was going to do it, my dad said, son, I wish I could send you to college, but I can't. I don't have the resources. I said, that's all right. God has called me. God will provide. For 8 years, seven of them married, I went to higher education. And God provided. God met my every need. When Joyce and I walked through the valley of the shadow of death and a little baby was taken to heaven, we looked for surcease. We looked for comfort. Where would we go? He was there and he provided the need of every heart. When I began to preach, I wondered, what will I preach? First three or four times I preached, I said, well, I preached the whole Bible. Now what am I going to do? That was over a half a century ago. How am I going to preach? I stand before you to tell you that God has provided Sunday after Sunday after Sunday after Sunday from the deep well of his word. God provides. God provides. And one of those days when my feet touch the chilly waters of the river of death,

0: And that day is coming for all of us if Jesus tarries. My provider, Jehovah Jireh, will be there. He that spared not his own son, how shall he not also with him freely give us all things? Jehovah Jireh will provide for you. A missionary, back in the days when they sailed to the mission field, was about to get on the boat, walking up the gangplank. The trunks had been packed. They couldn't fly home on 747 like we do today. The missionary and his family were going. A good friend walked up to the missionary just before he got on the boat and handed the missionary an envelope. It was sealed. And said, "Don't open this envelope. Don't ever open it until you come to the place, if you ever do, where you don't know what else to do, where else to turn. You've run out of resources. You have a need that there's no other answer to than open this envelope." The missionary put it in his breast pocket. And most of us would have taken it out, you know, see what's in it. The missionary put it in his breast pocket, stayed his full tenure on the mission field, came home, and held up the envelope. It was still sealed. Never been opened, because through sickness, sorrow, tears, pain and toil, there never ever was a time when there was not a provision where God did not answer. His name is Jehovah Jireh. And the God who gave the first great gift is the God who'll see us through. Now, friend, God spared not his own son for you. God wants you to be saved. You're saved by trusting Jesus. Believe that he shed his precious blood on the cross for you and that God raised him from the dead. The Bible says, believe on the Lord Jesus Christ and you'll be saved. Would you pray, Lord Jesus, come into my heart, forgive my sin, save me today. Thank you for doing it. In your name I pray, amen.
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5: 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Join me now as we continue our study of the Word of God. And greetings to all. Let us now continue our study of the life of Elijah. We are getting close to the end of his ministry, and we're now in 2 Kings. In chapter 1, if you'll remember, this is the story of King Ahaziah, son of Ahab. Ahaziah was just as wicked as his dad. He had seen what God had to do with Ahab and Jezebel, but still Ahaziah was unrepentant. He was a wicked man. And verse 2 says in 2 Kings chapter 1 there that he fell sick. And in order to find out if he's going to make it, what did he do? Send for the doctor? No. Send for Elijah, the man of God? No. He sent messengers to go to Beelzebub, the god of Ekron. He sought the devil himself through the Lord of the Flies, god of Beelzebub. Well, God sent Elijah to pronounce judgment on Ahaziah. And when Ahaziah found out that his messengers met the prophet, God clearly told Elijah to go and pronounce judgment on Ahaziah. And as the messengers were headed to Ekron, the god of Ekron, and get some wisdom, so to speak, satanic wisdom from Beelzebub, they met Elijah. And when they met him, his very demeanor turned them to go back to the king. And when they got back, the king said, "Why are you coming back?" They told him why. So he sent a captain plus 50. Those 50 were struck down by the judgment of God. The prophet of God Elijah called down fire from heaven. And then Ahaziah sent another 50. He didn't care if that 50 were dead. He sent the next 50. They also died fire from heaven through the prophet Elijah. And Ahaziah sent the third 50. And the third captain repented and asked for mercy. And of course, God gave mercy. And then the angel of the Lord in verse 15, 2 Kings chapter 1, said, "Go down with him, be not afraid of him." And he arose and went down with him unto the king. So Elijah went down and pronounced judgment on Ahaziah. Ahaziah died according to God's judgment. Now, if you remember, we're looking at the characters in this chapter in order to see how it applies to us. First character was Ahaziah, wicked man, son of Ahab, unrepentant, stupid. God punished him. The second is Elijah. And we left looking at the wonderful fact that not only was Elijah obedient and separate from the world, but also he was filled with the Spirit. You see, how do you know that? Well, the messengers in verse 5, when they met Elijah, they were turned back. They took a lot of courage to go back to the king without an answer from the evil god of Ekron, Beelzebub, but they were affected by Elijah and his testimony. You know, the king could have killed them because they were going back, but they didn't care. Elijah's very appearance, I believe, and message caused them to turn back. Hey, you know what? We can have that same effect on people, can't we? If we're living a Spirit-filled life. As you, my friend, spend time with the Lord Jesus, people should see Jesus in your appearance, in your testimony, in your language, in your response to trials, and God will use that. Remember, Elijah went to the top of the mountain. What is he doing up there? Probably the same thing as in Carmel. He escaped the crowd to be alone with God. He sought God and His Holy Spirit, and we should do the same thing. Now, what are the results of the ministry of Elijah here? Twice, he called down fire, and the fire came. Sometimes God sends fire in our life, doesn't He? Sometimes to purify, cleanse us. Maybe we are getting a little bit too worldly. Maybe we do have idols on the earth. And God will send fire sometimes of affliction, adversity, trials to cleanse us, reminds us we are just dust. And in His sight, He loves us, cares about us, because He sees the shed blood of Jesus if we're born again. But

we need grace to do right. So he'll send that fire. It might even be testing fire, searching fires of trial to try our faith. It might even be, in some lives, not for believers, but no doubt for lost man, it'll be destroying fire, the fires of hell for the unsaved. And those are the fires that we must warn people about. Elijah was a spirit-filled man. But not only that, he was long-suffering, patient, long-suffering toward God. That is, he didn't run ahead of God. He waited for the perfect leading. Verse 15 tells us that in the text. We need that same characteristic to be used of God, waiting on him, being long-suffering with his leadership. Too many times we run ahead of him, don't we? Elijah didn't. He was patient with God. So our second character in this story is Elijah. He was obedient, immediately obeyed. He was separate from the world. You could tell that even by his outward appearance. He was a spirit-filled man, and he was long-suffering toward God. Now, how about the captains? The third character in this chapter, 2 Kings chapter 1. The first captain was pretty arrogant. I mean, in verse 9, the king sent unto him a captain of 50 with his 50. He went up to him, and behold, he sat on the top of the hill. He spake unto him, "Thou man of God, the king has said, come down." Actually, he's mocking him. He's an arrogant man. That's typical of the lost man today. He arrogantly does what? Cries out to God. Sometimes even uses the name of God with an arrogant, mocking tone. You know, there are just too many hypocrites in the church. I'm not going to repent. Oh, if God exists, he'd strike me dead now, wouldn't he? I heard a story of an atheist who denied the existence of God. He cried out, "God, kill me if you're alive. Send lightning." Nothing happened. And then he began to continue his job of wood chipping. And while he was doing that, a little bug bit him and he died. So this first captain was an arrogant man. The second captain, I believe we just call him plain old stupid. In verse 11 says, "Again, also, he sent unto him another captain of 50 with his 50, and he answered and said unto him, O man of God, thus hath the king said, come down quickly." He knew of the fate of the first 50, but he didn't care. He just wasn't too bright. Still, he went. Some say that soldiers just obey orders, which is true. But the word of God also tells us we're to obey God rather than man. If man, no matter who he is, wants us to do something contrary to the word of God, we must do what God says. This second captain was just not too bright. He was blinded by sin. He did the stupid thing by going to Elijah again. Now, what about the third captain? Well, the third captain in this story was repentant. Verse 13, he sent again a captain of the third 50 with his 50. And the third captain of the 50 went up, came, fell on his knees before Elijah, besought him, begged him, and said unto him, O man of God, I pray thee, let thy life and the life of these 50 thy servants be precious in thy sight. Behold, there came down fire from heaven and burned up the two captains and the former 50s with their 50s. Therefore, let my life now be precious in thy sight. And the Lord sent mercy because the third captain was repentant. He attributed the judgment of God to the first two 50s. He said fire came down from where? Heaven. He sincerely asks for deliverance there in verse 13. You know, it's true. Some will repent and turn to Christ. But the percentage here is one captain out of three captains. Now, maybe that's not so high today, but God is not, quote, willing that any should perish. Oh, listen, I rejoice that God

0: God is still in the great work of bringing men, women, teens, boys, girls to Jesus Christ. I heard of a so-called higher critic. He spoke scornfully of creation. Here's what he said. He said, "Think of God taking a piece of mud in hand, breathing on it and changing it into a man." It was a man in the audience there that heard this man speak that blasphemy. And that man stood up and he said, "God took the dirtiest piece of mud in town, breathed the Holy Spirit on it. Newly created, he made him, changed him from the wicked wretch into a man who now hates former sins and loves the God who saved him. I was that bit of mud." Ah, rejoice, my friend. God is still in the business of bringing sinners to Christ. Believe it. Pray that God will do it. Trust him to do it. Be anxiously and rejoicingly, believingly, in faith involved in sharing the gospel with the lost. And then the last character in this passage in 2 Kings chapter 1 would be God. We see very clearly two things about God. He was a God, number one, of judgment. He would not let Ahaziah, the son of Ahab, get away with his sin. We read in verse 1, the Moabites had rebelled because they were under Israel after David conquered them. Verse 2, Ahaziah fell lattice through the roof, so to speak, and he took sick. Verses 10 and 12, we see the death of the soldiers. Verse 17, we see Ahaziah's death. Yes, my friend, God loves us, but he is also a God of judgment. Psalm 58:11 says, "Verily, there is a reward for the righteous. Verily, he is a God that judgeth in the earth." Psalm 89:14, "Justice and judgment are the habitation of thy throne." God will not allow sin to go unpunished. He is indeed a God of judgment. But rejoice, we see the flip side here too. We see that God is not only a God of judgment, he's a God of mercy. We look at Ahaziah's attitude. And God could have killed him instantly, but he didn't. He let him have more time to turn and repent. The fall didn't kill him when Ahaziah fell through the lattice. Put him on a sick bed with a space for repentance, a time to repent. That's God's mercy. Maybe, my friend, God is speaking to you right now. Maybe it's about a sin in your life. As a Christian, you know it's sin. You've tried to quit, tried to give it up. I ask you a question. Is there a sin that's been holding you back from the fullness of God's blessing? Rejoice. God is anxious and ready to forgive. He is merciful. Possibly he withheld chastening to give you space for repentance. Why not give up? Confess your sin, get it right with God right now. Enjoy his mercy, avoid his judgment. And as you enjoy his mercy, confess sin, he forgives. And with a clear conscience, you can rejoice as you press on. Thanks, my friend, for listening. 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
3: This is Mary Lohman with the Christian Working Woman, and I congratulate our friends at WVCY on 65 remarkable years of broadcasting. It's a testimony to God's faithfulness and to yours that so many lives have been changed through your ministry over the decades. The Christian Working Woman has been part of your ministry since 1987, and we are so grateful for that long and fruitful partnership. Here's to many more years of proclaiming His truth together

What a glorious old hymn. You know, I can't really quit singing those old songs. When I start singing them, I hate to quit. Welcome to Musical Memories. I'm Martha Garvin. And what a glorious old song. I love to sing. And it says to sing it with spirit. Did we? I think we did, don't you? Well, you know, this is the week for Memorial Day. Or do you call it Decoration Day? I don't even think my five kids know what Decoration Day is. They know that Memorial Day is the day in the spring, they get off of school. And they used to put ribbons on their bikes and join the village parade with the marching bands. Remember? Few floats. They'd gather candy tossed from the floats. I don't think it ever dawned on them that they ended the parade at the war memorial. Probably because they passed out hot dogs when they finished the ceremony at the memorial. I can remember that we always called it Decoration Day, and it was the day we took flowers to the cemetery. We never paid for flowers, always got them from, our yard or a neighbor's yard. Mom'd get a bunch of irises or peonies, or did you call them peonies like we did? We'd all get in the car and cross the river and go down through the bottoms and up Walnut Creek Holler. Now, you know that's spelled H-O-L-L-O-W. It's known now as Highway 96, but the old timers call it Walnut Creek Holler. When I was a kid, I never realized the beauty of the hills surrounding the winding road up to Acres Chapel Cemetery. Just a couple of miles off the main highway. And then you find the entrance of the cemetery. You take

take a left and you go past the old red brick church that was built, oh, before the turn of the century. It's where my mom and dad used to court. Now that's dating if you're young. On past the church, up the gravel road, where the hearse always had trouble, where the gravel would give it trouble. And then you'd go just past that, and you'd see the crowd. Relatives that, oh, I hardly knew. When you approach the top of the hill right away, you see my Grandpa Reed's tombstone. It's the biggest. Grandpa's philosophy was the more successful a man, the bigger the tombstone. So there you see the big gray granite stone with Reed hand engraved at the top. They didn't have machines to do it when Grandpa had it done. Oh, I suppose the stone is probably 6 feet tall. But when I was little, oh, that stone looked at least 10 feet tall. And I thought my Grandpa Reed must be one of the most successful men in the Illinois Bottoms. Many of my relatives are laid to rest there. Just past Grandma and Grandpa are several of my uncles and aunts. Then my mom and dad are there. Their stone is just small with a Bible engraved on it. It seemed like the appropriate thing since they had given their lives for the cause of the gospel. Up over the hill, it's such an old cemetery. There are some stones that say they were killed by the Indian uprising. Old cemetery. Decoration day in an old cemetery. Now, I don't want this to be a maudlin program. It's musical memories, and I want us to remember on this decoration day.

always touched by that song, "I Will Meet You in the Morning," the Eastern Gate. It seems like it's become a tradition in our family. When we've laid our loved ones to rest, and after the minister pronounces the last amen, not yet wanting to leave, we kind of just stand around, and kind of the family just spontaneously starts to sing, "Oh."

What a wonderful old hymn written by I.G. Martin. Old, old hymn. I'm really glad you've taken the time to spend with me. And the musical memories, haven't they been wonderful? I hope not too sad. We've remembered those who are waiting for us. But to end the program today, we've just got a few minutes left. This is Decoration Day, or Memorial Day, as they call it now. I'd like for us to all sing a patriotic song in closing. We are truly indebted to those who have given their lives or their loved ones that we may enjoy freedom. I've never known anything but freedom in this land. So today on Musical Memories, let's close by singing America the Beautiful. Oh, beautiful for spacious skies, for amber waves of grain. I'm Martha Reed Garvin with Musical Memories, and I'll look forward to being with you next week.

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1: 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But when he started looking around him, he began to sink. But things changed when he looked to Jesus. 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

0: With SRN News, I'm Jason Walker. United States reportedly close now to a deal with Tehran to end the war and then reopen the Strait of Hormuz. President Trump says negotiations are proceeding constructively, but he does advise to not rush into a deal. White House is reshuffling its political team ahead of the 2026 midterms. Correspondent Ken Lorman reports a key strategist is stepping into a major campaign role.
1: Deputy Chief of Staff James Blair is leaving his White House post to lead the GOP's midterm strategy, focusing on preserving Republican control of Congress. Blair plans an aggressive campaign targeting up to 35 competitive House races, backed by a $400 million war chest. The effort will lean heavily on anti-democratic messaging, redistricting fights, and exploiting Democratic Party divisions amid concerns over falling approval ratings and economic headwinds. Ken Lorman reporting.
0: Federal prosecutors continue the probe in a massive health care fraud in Minnesota.
2: 15 people are facing federal charges in what prosecutors describe as a massive health care fraud scheme. The Justice Department says the defendants allegedly orchestrated a $90 million operation targeting public assistance programs, including Medicaid and child care services, billing for care that was never provided. In one case, prosecutors say a $40 million scam involved an autism program, with kickbacks paid to secure unnecessary diagnoses. The FBI calls it one of the largest Medicaid fraud cases ever charged in the district, part of a broader crackdown on taxpayer-funded abuse. John Scott reporting.
0: 40,000 people under evacuation orders. Schools closed down in Southern California due to a hazardous chemical leak. Officials say a storage tank began leaking a chemical earlier in the week. SRN News. Trump administration promoting motherhood. Here's Michael Harrington.
3: The new website, moms.gov, offers a variety of resources, including locations of pregnancy centers, nutrition and dietary guidelines, as well as information about adoption and mental health. HHS Secretary Robert Kennedy Jr. says, quote, "The Trump administration is strengthening its commitment to America's families by equipping mothers and fathers with the resources and information they need to build healthy, prosperous lives." Michael Harrington reporting.
0: Students at a growing number of universities seeking to cancel commencement speakers with whom they disagree politically. Morton Shapiro, former president of Northwestern University, was slated to speak at Georgetown University Law Center's graduation this month, but he pulled out under pressure when students protested his support for Israel, citing what the students called his controversial and harmful opinions. This is SRN News.
4: Galatians chapter 5, verse 13. "For brethren, ye have been called unto liberty. Only use not liberty for an occasion to the flesh, but by love serve one another." Galatians chapter 5 and verse 13. A reminder that we have been liberated from self-centeredness so that we might serve others in God's Word, the Bible.
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3: His words burned into their hearts. Christ addressed a multitude on a mountain in Galilee, a multitude oppressed by Roman invaders. Few missed the poignancy of his words when he said, "Blessed are the peacemakers, for they shall be called sons of God." This is Erwin Lutzer, and tonight on Songs in the Night, we're looking to another beatitude, another teaching from Christ's famous Sermon on the Mount. Stay tuned as we go on the quest for peace.

Good evening, everyone. From historic Moody Church in the heart of Chicago comes Songs in the Night with Dr. Erwin Lutzer, soloists Glenn Jurian and Bert Kettinger, the King's Carolers, and organist John Innes. 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
1: Thanks, Bill, and good evening to you, my friends. Tonight we're talking about the word peace, but peace means different things to different people. To the president, it means peace between nations. You know, someone has quipped that peace is a brief moment in history when everyone stops to reload. As you read the annals of history, there's not been a whole lot of peace between nations. For a child, that word peace might mean the resolution of a family quarrel. You know, some time ago I read this very sad story about a court session in which a 4-year-old girl kept pulling on her dad's arm and then her mother's. Now, all this was happening, her parents were shouting at each other, even as she went from mother to father, tugging on their arms. But suddenly, they saw the selfishness of their own actions, and they decided to put their marriage back together. Well, at least in this instance, a child was used of God to bring about peace in the home. But to the average adult, peace means calmness of spirit, tranquility of soul. Maybe I could say mental and emotional wholeness. Because for many people, there is a raging war beneath the surface. In the seventh beatitude, Jesus said, "Blessed are the peacemakers, for they shall be called sons of God." But only those who have peace can share it. So today we consider the struggle for peace.

I've often thought of the fact that the words from the lips of Jesus are awesome. My peace I give to you. Who could say that except the Son of God? Thank you so much, ladies. What is peace? Originally, the universe was in a state of harmony. There was unity of purpose and moral agreement among the creatures. John MacArthur said, "Peace is the presence of righteousness that causes right relationships." The righteousness that originally existed was interrupted by sin. When Lucifer said, "I will be like the Most High," his rebellion created a breach in the outworking of God's purposes. And my friend, tonight, a drop of his poison has fallen onto every human heart. We don't like being in subjection to God. We prefer whatever we selfishly desire. Now, originally, God did not create the world that way. Today we are abnormal. Our selfishness is not a part of God's initial creation. By the way, we should take a moment to contrast this with modern psychiatry. It considers man in its present state to be normal, and since we are by nature selfish, selfishness is valued as that which is right. So the ongoing philosophy is, get all that you can for yourself. Don't let anybody take anything from you. Obviously, that doesn't lead to peace, does it? It only inflames our desires and makes us restless and competitive within.

Let's never forget that the source of peace is God. Six times in the New Testament, He is called the God of peace. He Himself is at peace. Think about it for a moment. There is no conflict within God's nature. He's never depressed, never in a bad mood. If He were, how could we possibly find joy in Him? Well, thankfully, He's the God of peace. The enemy of peace is sin. That's why Christ came to resolve two kinds of conflicts. The first is our conflict with God. Colossians 1:20, He made peace through the blood of His cross. As a result of Christ's death, God no longer has His back turned toward us. We by nature have our backs turned toward Him. God has changed His attitude toward us, and He's waiting for us to change our attitude toward Him. No wonder Christ gave special blessings to the peacemakers. He Himself is the peacemaker par excellence. Let's encourage each other, because as we share the gospel, we become ambassadors of peace. If you want to be called a child of God, if you want to receive the blessedness Christ promised in this beatitude, then share the good news with those who need to hear it. You can be a peacemaker. The angels came to announce peace on earth, but God did not entrust them with the responsibility of becoming peacemakers. The command is given to us to go into all the world and preach the gospel. We have the privilege of telling people that they can be at peace with God.

The message that we can give to the world can be summarized very succinctly as Bert was singing, "In the Lord alone, are life and health and peace." It's all there in Christ. Thank you so much, Bert. Christ also came to dissolve conflicts between people. In Ephesians 2, we read that he came to break down the middle wall of partition. Although this means that Jews and Gentiles have been reconciled, it applies to all of us. In Christ, there is neither Jew nor Gentile, male or female, bond or free. Through prejudice and self-interest, barriers are built between us. Christ came to resolve those conflicts. If we forgive one another as we've been forgiven, we will soon find that the walls between us are torn down. Harmony in our homes and churches is a result of acting with the same graciousness toward others as Christ has toward us. I have to tell you that as a pastor, one of the greatest joys I've had is to help reconcile a husband and a wife, or to help a child be reconciled to his family. In fact, one time I remember I had the joy of helping an adopted young man find his biological father. Sometimes some of those reunions are unhappy, but this one was very happy. I was a peacemaker, and I was doing God's work. Blessed are the peacemakers. There are many people who are out of sorts with fellow believers in the church. Letters often come across my desk telling of how the body of Jesus Christ has failed. There are so many hurting people out there. They need a friend. They need someone to stand at their side, to pray with them, and then bring them back to the church where they belong. Friend, you and I are called to be peacemakers. Here are some instructions for an ambassador of peace. Paul wrote, "Brethren, even if a man is caught in any trespass, you who are spiritual, restore such a one in a spirit of gentleness, each one looking to yourself, lest you too be tempted." That word restore is sometimes used of the setting of a bone. It's got to be done very carefully because it's going to cause pain. So it is in restoring people back to Christ and back to one another. It's got to be done with a spirit of gentleness. It has to be done with the realization that we could be in their predicament. Ask God right now, how can you be a peacemaker, perhaps even tonight or tomorrow? Because maybe you know someone who has dropped out of church. They've been hurt. They're convinced that the body of Christ has failed them. You can be the person to contact him or her and let them know that you care. You can be a peacemaker, a reconciler.

Yes, Jesus is our peace. No wonder he can bring peace to our hearts. He's the peacemaker. Thank you so much, ladies. Tonight we're talking about various conflicts that Jesus came to resolve. He is the great reconciler. One of the conflicts that he came to resolve is the conflict within ourselves. Perhaps tonight I speak to someone who has a troubled spirit. You're filled with anxiety. Maybe you can't even pinpoint the reason for it, but you are, as the expression goes, you feel very uptight

localizes in some organ and we become physically ill. Or to change the way we can express it, our mind and emotions can become clogged by the civil war within. There is a log jam that we cannot act in harmony. There is guilt, regret, and depression. My friend, tonight, Christ came to bring harmony to our inner self. Upon the plains of Waterloo, there stands a great bronze lion forged from the captured guns of Britain's enemies in 1815. I'm told that the beast's mouth is open, and he snarls his teeth as he overlooks the battlefield. But a visitor noticed that a bird had built its nest in the lion's mouth. The twigs and the downing nestled around the sharp teeth of the monster. And from the jaws of this bronze beast comes the chirp of little birds. Perhaps you feel as if you are in the lion's jaw tonight. But even there is peace for those whose mind is fixed on Christ. I shall say it again, the words of Jesus, "Peace I leave with you, my peace I give to you." When the disciples were terrified, he gave them authority over their hearts and said, "Let not your heart be troubled." If we're filled with anxiety, God is trying to get our attention. He's trying to tell us that we are not united within. There are areas within our life that have not been brought under his control. Perhaps you say, "Well, how, Pastor Lutzer, how do we accept the peace that is available?" Let's begin. Let's remember that Christ died on the cross so that we might be at peace with God. The barriers between us and God are removed through faith. But the same cross also gives us the peace of God. It makes it possible for us to enjoy that peace. This peace is our birthright. If we don't have it, Satan or the flesh is stealing it from us. Let us never forget that our Father is a great peacemaker, and when we become peacemakers, we become like him. Sin builds walls. Peace builds bridges. Hatred can never conquer hatred. Only love can conquer hatred. The peacemaker does not avoid battle, but he transforms every conflict into an opportunity for reconciliation. And so the Holy Spirit of God works peace in our hearts, and we can share it with others. The other day I was experiencing some tension, anxiety. Perhaps it was because of something that was happening in my life, because of the issues that I was facing. But here's what I learned. I had to be on my knees for perhaps a half hour before those feelings of anxiety left. And my point is that even though peace is our inheritance, Satan and the flesh want to rob us of what we have in Christ. Accepting peace from God sometimes involves a struggle, but if you insist that it is to be yours, and it is if you're a child of God, if you insist on that, if you are open to whatever God wants from you, you can have peace right in the middle of your circumstances. You can also become a peacemaker and be called a child of God. I can't conclude today without encouraging you very strongly. Think of someone that you can reach out to tonight to bring peace. Perhaps by speaking a word of forgiveness, by speaking a word of reconciliation, by encouragement, by hope, and by prayer. It is possible for us today to bring some tranquility to broken, alienated, and lonely hearts. I encourage you with all of my heart and soul to do that. God is speaking to me, and he's speaking to you. Today, God lets us bring a message of peace to the world. All that we need to do is to let people know that there is a God who is willing to make peace, and we have to come to him through Christ, and others can do that as well.

0: A peacemaker begins with peace in his or her own heart, and then works toward resolving the conflicts of others. Peacemakers are in short supply, and each of us as believers need to do our part to bring peace among men and among nations. Persecution comes when the world can't stand being compared to the righteousness that marks the children of God. And next week, don't miss the last program in this series on the Sermon on the Mount. All 8 of the sermons that make up this series are available as a printed transcript. 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Our address once again, Songs in the Night, Moody Church, 1635 North LaSalle Boulevard, Chicago, Illinois, 60614. Music tonight came to us from the King's Carolers, Faith Wilson, Gail Fletterer, Joanna Hedinga, and Marcia Twedell. Our soloists are Glenn Jorian and Bert Kettinger, along with John Innes at the keyboards. This is Bill Davis, thanking each one of you for tuning in. And here once again is Dr. Lutzer.
1: Our Father, tonight my heart is burdened for those families where there is no peace, where there has been estrangement and misunderstanding and anger. We ask today, Lord Jesus, that you shall give wisdom to all those who struggle, wisdom as to how they can be peacemakers, for they shall be blessed. We ask, Lord, that you'll help us to go that second mile, to perhaps visit someone, make a phone call, do whatever is necessary so that we ourselves might be peacemakers. We pray, Father, that even as Jesus made peace between Jew and Gentile and between us and God, grant us to be his ambassadors. And we shall thank you in his blessed name, we ask. Amen.

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3: How do you do? On Memorial Day, we remember our roots and the ancestors who came before us. Some people remember through old photographs and heirlooms. The family in our story did something a little different. They planted living landmarks. Come with us and you'll meet a man whose roots are as deep as an oak tree's, because his heart, his mind, his very life were unshackled. This is Unshackled, dramatizing true life stories produced in Chicago by Pacific Garden Mission. They can find a park bench if it's warm, or curl up in a public place if it's not. But it's still true that a homeless man has no stability or security. In Chicago, however, there's Pacific Garden Mission, the oldest continuously operating rescue mission in the country. Thanks to caring friends who send financial and material gifts, the Old Lighthouse shelters hundreds of men, women, and children each day, providing food, fresh clothing, and a safe place to sleep. Even some medical and dental treatment are given in the mission clinic. But the mission goal is greater than keeping them alive one more day. They want to keep them alive for eternity. So pastors and counselors tell them about the way, the truth, and the life that leads out of darkness into light. That same message of hope goes out to the world in 15 languages through this program. Now for broadcast around the earth, here is episode number 3932 in the series Unshackled, the program that makes you face yourself and think. Memorial Day is a uniquely American holiday, but every culture and time has its own occasions for remembering. The idea is as widespread as humankind. For this season of Memorial Day, we present an original holiday special called The Landmark, right now on Unshackled.
4: 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What did we do to deserve such nice weather?
5: Nice weather in spring? Imagine that.
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0: street yesterday, so now it's sunny out.
1: Huh?
0: And I spent all winter kicking cats, that's why it snowed so much. Right, Sandy?
1: Okay, enough.
0: Do you really think the weather has anything to do with our behavior? You can act like an angel or a monster, and the Earth revolves around the sun all the same.
1: I was just making small talk. Why does everything you say have to be some pompous display of intellect?
2: What do you think about Roger? He seems insufferable to me. But imagine how his wife Sandy feels. She has to live with him. It makes me wonder what brought them together in the first place. Well, they do have a few common interests, including the one that brought them out on this Memorial Day weekend trip.
1: I can't believe all the interesting stuff we dug up about your family in the county records.
0: The best day we've had so far in my search for roots.
1: If we don't do a better job researching my side of the family, your family tree is going to flourish while mine is still a bare sapling.
0: My ancestors sure made a mark in the world.
1: Yes, especially your great uncle who was shot while resisting arrest.
0: Uncle Courtney was not one of my ancestors.
1: No, but he's part of your family tree, and the apple doesn't fall far, as they say.
0: You and your platitudes. Just wait until we uncover the skeletons in your family's closet.
1: Well, that's what this trip is about.
0: Right. Now help me out. I see a fork in the road up ahead. Which way do we go to get to the little graveyard where your relatives are buried?
1: I think right, but we might run into a Memorial Day parade.
0: Ugh, I hate those things. Overblown nationalism and bowing to a god who let innocent young men die in wars so rich old elites could stay comfortable in their ivory towers. Pretty morbid holiday, if you ask me.
1: Your Uncle Marty did a brave thing. You should be proud of him.
0: Like he had a choice. I don't want to be proud of a ghost I've never met. I would rather he be alive, making memories with me.
1: Of course.
0: It's the future that matters. What good comes from dwelling on the past? None at all.
1: Sorry, I hit a sore spot. How much further to the cemetery?
0: About 5 miles, I think.
1: Why'd you stop?
0: I'm lost. These country roads all look the same.
1: Let's look at the map.
0: We're in the boondocks, Sandy. I'm surprised if this town's even on the map.
1: We can go to a store and ask for directions.
0: What in the world?
1: Huh?
0: Look at all these oak trees along the road.
1: That one's huge.
0: Beautiful, right? That's a white oak.
1: How can you tell?
0: The edges of the leaves are rounded instead of sharp, and the bark is grayish. It's called a white oak because the wood inside is white.
1: How did you learn so much about trees, Roger?
0: The same way I learned about the weather.
1: Don't start.
0: I have to admit, it's nice seeing the leaves fill in after staring at bare branches all winter.
1: Say, this is interesting. All the trees are standing in a line and each is a bit shorter than the one before. I guess they were all planted at different times?
0: Right. They must have been planted years or even decades apart. And the white oak looks to be over 100 years old? But we'd have to chop it down and count the rings to know for sure.
1: No, don't do that.
0: Is that a small cemetery next to it?
1: Could be. Hey, I see some people down there. Maybe they can help us.
0: What are they doing on the ground?
1: It's hard to tell from here.
0: Oh, they're planting another tree.
3: Is this hole deep enough, Grandpa?
4: I think so, David. The roots of that sapling should have enough space to spread out.
3: What's the next step?
4: Take the topsoil that you dug out and crumble it so that it's looser. I'll hold the tree while you fill in the hole around the roots. Nice work. A $5 tree and a $20 hole.
3: But we got the tree for free out of the woods, and I dug the hole.
4: It's just a saying. It means the better you prepare the ground, the better the tree will take hold. This tree is just a sapling now, but thanks to your work, it has the foundation to grow into a mighty oak.
3: Ah, that makes sense.
4: Now, let me tell you about the significance of this ceremony. You're the 6th generation of the Corliss family to plant an oak tree here. Do you know why?
3: I'm not sure, Grandpa.
4: The Bible says, "Thou shalt not remove thy neighbor's landmark, which they of old time have set in thine inheritance."
3: That's a lot of big words.
4: It means that these trees and the roots they put down represent our ancestors. Remember what we rehearsed?
3: Yep. I, David Corliss, being in my 13th year, do plant this tree in keeping with a family tradition as the tree... I forget.
4: As the tree is nourished through its roots.
3: Right. As the tree is nourished through its roots, may I be strengthened through my own roots. The land of my fathers, the faith of my fathers, the God of my fathers. In Jesus' name, amen.
4: Amen.
5: Excuse me, sir. Mind if we park?

0: there?
1: There's a gate just a few blocks up. You can drive through that.
0: Sure thing.
1: David, you better go into the house and get your lunch. I'll wait and see what these folks want.
2: I'm glad I found you. This place is a ghost town.
1: What can I do for you?
2: We're looking for the Butternut Ridge Cemetery. My wife wants to visit some of her ancestors' graves for Memorial Day.
3: That's not it, is it?
1: No, that's our family cemetery. We're having a little ceremony there today.
3: Oh, I see.
1: You must have made a wrong turn at the fork. Go back and turn left this time. Then go another 5 miles. You can't miss it.
2: Thanks.
3: By the way, sir, we were just admiring your trees. What's the story behind them?
1: You don't have to call me sir. My name's John. Now why don't you two follow me, and I'll tell you all about them. Sure is a nice day, huh?
3: I was just telling Roger. I don't know what we did to deserve such nice weather.
1: The Lord finally blessed us with some sunshine. This is the day which the Lord hath made, and we will rejoice and be glad in it.
4: So, how about these trees?
1: All right. Now, you see the biggest tree, the white oak at the top of the hill?
4: From the size, it looks to be at least 100 years old.
1: Much more than 100 years. That tree was planted on Memorial Day, 1866, by my great-grandfather, Isaac Coldus.
3: We noticed there's something unusual about the line of trees along the edge of your property. They're like stair steps, each one slightly bigger than the next.
1: That's right. My grandson just finished planting the latest tree in the series.
4: We saw you planting. Looks like another white oak.
1: Mm-hmm.
4: Do these trees have any special significance?
1: Well, counting the tree my grandson David just planted, there are now 15 white oaks in the line.
4: Did you plant them to mark the property line?
1: Well, yeah, sort of, but they mark a great deal more.
3: Could you tell us more about it?
1: Sure. Let's walk back up the line, and I'll tell you about each tree as we go.
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1: My great-grandfather Isaac Corliss was dismissed from serving in the Army at the end of the Civil War. He was 25 years old then. He got married a year later in 1866 when Decoration Day became popular. On that day, Isaac and his wife planted a white oak sapling they dug out of the woods.
4: Is that the biggest tree at the end of the row?
1: You guessed it. Now, Isaac had 4 sons. When each one reached the age of 13, Isaac helped him choose a sapling to plant in the row. It's been a family tradition ever since.
3: Only the male children plant trees, John?
1: No, all the children plant them, male and female, and always on the Memorial Day closest to their 13th birthday. My grandson David just planted his tree, and the others will plant their trees in turn, unless the Lord returns first.
4: Unless the Lord returns? What is that supposed to mean?
1: I'm Christian, and I believe that God sent his only son, Jesus Christ, to die on the cross to save us from our sins, so that we can have eternal life. On the third day, Jesus rose from the dead, and one day he'll come again. The Bible says, "Therefore be ye also ready, for in such an hour as ye think not, the Son of Man cometh."
4: Do you really believe that? I don't mean to pick at a man's faith, but...
1: Then don't pick at it. Ask yourself, why am I afraid of it? As for me, I'm certain that the Lord is going to return. And we have already seen many of the warning signs given in the Bible. It could happen at any time now.
3: You sound very confident about all this.
1: I am. I trust in God's word. Trust in the Lord with all thine heart, and lean not unto thine own understanding. In all thy ways acknowledge him, and he shall direct thy paths.
3: I'm not very familiar with what the Bible says. Sorry, you've obviously memorized quite a bit.
1: Sure have. Started quite young. I memorized this verse as a boy, and I never forgot it. For if we believe that Jesus died and rose again, even so them also which sleep in Jesus will God bring with him. For this we say unto you by the word of the Lord, that we which are alive and remain unto the coming of the Lord shall not prevent them which are asleep.
4: Prevent them which are asleep? Prevent them from doing what? I don't get it.
1: That's from the King James translation. Prevent, in this context, meant to go ahead of.
4: You mean that the Lord will save both the living and the asleep, or dead, and the dead will be saved first?
1: That's right. You're a good listener, Roger.
4: Thanks.
3: Any more verses for us?
1: Here's one I like. Well, hey, I got a pocket Bible I carry with me. Why don't you read it?
3: Oh, well, all right. For the Lord himself shall descend from heaven with a shout, with the voice of the archangel, and with the trump of God, and the dead in Christ shall rise first, just like you said. Then we which are alive and remain shall be caught up together with them in the clouds to meet the Lord in the air, and so shall we ever be with the Lord.
4: This stuff isn't for me, but I don't mind if you find it comforting.
1: Hey, you must have read my mind.
4: What do you mean?
1: You predicted the next verse of Scripture. Go ahead, read it.
3: Oh, okay. Wherefore, comfort one another with these words.
4: So, weren't we talking about trees?
1: Right. These three were planted by my son Thomas and my two daughters.
3: Is Thomas David's father?
1: Yes. He was born in 1940 and planted his tree in 1953. Now let me show you the three planted by my sister and brother and by me. I planted mine in 1928.
3: I'm impressed that you remember all these dates. Do you remember the names of everyone who planted a tree?
1: Yep, all the way back to Isaac, who put down the roots of the first white oak in 1866.
4: What's the significance of these trees?
1: They're landmarks. The Bible says, "Remove not the ancient landmark which thy fathers have set."
3: Are these trees actual landmarks?
1: Mm-hmm. They mark the boundary of our land. But more importantly, they help us remember the ancestors who have gone before us. We want to remember that their courage, which carried them through difficult times, is the same courage we need when the going gets tough. These things are our roots. We need them.
4: You keep saying roots.
1: Right. Trees have roots.
4: Well, of course.
3: And David did a good job digging that hole so the tree can grow strong.
1: And there's the connection. You see, men have roots too.
4: Which can be good or bad, I suppose.
1: Exactly. What happens when their roots are planted right?
3: They don't grow.
4: Or they're more susceptible to disease, decay.
1: That's right, Roger. Without a good foundation, people struggle. But just like a tree can be replanted and disease cut away, people can transform their lives and be made whole if they make the choice to do so. Therefore, if any man be in Christ, he is a new creature. Old things are passed away. Behold, all things are become new.
3: Roger and I are on a research trip trying to look up our own genealogies. That's why we needed directions to the graveyard. How coincidental this conversation.
1: Coincidental?
4: You mentioned your great-grandfather coming home from war and planting a tree. One of my relatives served in World War II, but he didn't come home at all. Many don't.
1: Sometimes the terrors of war and other tragedies drive people away from the Lord. When Isaac planted his tree, the nation had just gone through a terrible war. Many found strength through their deep faith in the Word of God. Within a few years, though, it became fashionable for skeptics to find errors and inconsistencies in the Bible. Even some church leaders and clergymen climbed on the bandwagon of disbelief.
4: What's wrong with that?
1: Well, they took all the miracles and supernatural elements of the Bible, like Christ's resurrection, and simplified it into a set of ethical standards. Ethics are good. But there's more to the Christian faith than simple ethics.
3: Such as?
1: Remember what I said about Christ's sacrifice? The Word of God speaks of God himself taking the form of man to forgive mankind for their sins and to give us the gift of eternal life. By reducing the Bible to a set of rules with no supernatural component, people lose interest.
3: I know I did.
1: But since it's human nature to seek something greater than themselves, some turn to fringe groups like cults or activism to make sense of the meaning of life. Then, the difference between right and wrong and truth from falsehood gets muddied.
3: I never thought I'd find such a wise man in this little country town, John.
1: Not so much wise as concerned. We here on this land are keeping our roots in place for now. But we know someday the Lord will come. And I can say, I know whom I have believed and am persuaded that he is able to keep that which I have committed unto him against that day.
3: Which day is that?
1: The day when, trusting in him, I'll meet him face to face.
4: I don't know, John. It just sounds...

0: Well, how can Sandy and I be sure that, well, that that's a thing, that we'll meet the Lord when he comes?
1: To be saved, you must admit your sins, believe that Jesus Christ died on the cross to save you, and trust him as your savior.
0: Maybe. I don't know how you do it, John.
1: Do what?
0: Stand here. Every year, look at those names, remember everything, and still have peace.
2: Yeah, the world is a mess.
0: I can't even look at the dates without feeling empty.
1: Empty?
0: Like all of it just disappears, like people live and fight and love, and then it's just a stone in the ground. If that's all there is, what's the point?
2: I used to believe, kind of what you believe. At least I think I did. But somewhere along the way, it stopped feeling real. Church felt like routine. Prayer felt like talking to the air. And when life got hard, I realized I didn't have much holding me up.
1: That's because routine isn't a root.
2: Then what is?
1: A root is something that holds when the wind comes. Something planted deep enough that storms can't rip it out.
3: Grandpa?
1: Yeah, David.
3: They're about to fold the flag.
1: We'll be there in a minute.
0: You too. It's different. I've noticed that. There's something steady there.
2: He respects you, listens to you. That doesn't just happen anymore.
1: It doesn't happen by accident.
4: Dad used to say, a tree without roots falls before it ever grows tall.
1: He did.
0: Your father was a man of faith?
1: He was a man who knew where he stood. Not because life was easy, but because he was anchored.
2: Anchored to what?
1: To Christ. My father taught me that faith isn't something you visit twice a year. It's something you build your life on. When I failed, that foundation didn't crack. When I doubted, it didn't disappear. When grief came, it didn't wash away.
2: I don't have that. Not anymore.
0: I'm not even sure I ever did.
1: Then maybe this is your Memorial Day.
0: What do you mean?
1: Memorial Day isn't just about remembering sacrifice. It's about remembering what that sacrifice was for. Freedom. But freedom without direction. Drifts.
2: And souls without roots.
0: Drift too.
1: Now you're getting it. People build careers, homes, reputations, but what are they planted in? If everything else was stripped away, what would still be standing?
2: I don't know.
0: That's what scares me.
4: Grandpa always says, if you don't choose where to plant your life, something else will choose for you.
1: And most of the time, it's sand.
0: And you're saying Christ is firm ground.
1: I'm not saying it. He did.
2: But what if we're starting late?
1: Roots can grow at any season, if you're willing to plant them.
0: I've spent years pretending I didn't need that I was fine on my own. But standing here today, I feel how shallow that was.
1: Then don't walk away shallow.
0: I don't want my life to be a stone with dates on it. I want it to mean something eternal.
1: It can.
0: How?
1: Same way my father did it. Same way I try to teach David. You turn to Christ, not casually, completely. Ask him to forgive your sins and believe in him as Lord and Savior. Give your life to him. Let him anchor you, redefine you, and then you build from there.
4: Grandpa, what if we pray with them?
1: I'd be honored. Okay?
0: Okay.
2: All right.
1: Lord Jesus, today we remember those who gave their lives for freedom. But we also remember that you gave yours for something even greater. For hearts without roots. For souls that drift. For an eternity with you. So Lord, plant us in you. Forgive us, anchor us, and teach us to build what lasts. In Jesus' name we pray. Amen.
0: Amen.
2: Amen.
5: Even so, every good tree bringeth forth good fruit, but a corrupt tree bringeth forth evil fruit. A good tree cannot bring forth evil fruit, neither can a corrupt tree bring forth good fruit. As John taught us, even someone who grew up on shaky ground can be made whole if they receive Christ into their hearts. So, on this Memorial Day, we remember sacrifice, but greater still, is the foundation laid by Jesus Christ, a foundation strong enough to hold every storm. If your life feels unanchored, turn to Him.

0: put down roots that will never be shaken. If you've never given your life to Christ, please consider doing so now. Won't you pray with us? There are no special words. These simply reflect the condition of a humble heart submitted to the Savior. Heavenly Father, I believe that you gave your only Son, the Lord Jesus Christ, to die on the cross to wash away my sins. Please come into my heart and guide me through my life to make me more like you. 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That's right. We wanted to create even more quality Christian content for you, our listener. So we're now producing an exciting new children's show called The Clue Crew. This is a family-friendly adventure series where there's always a biblical lesson to be learned and a mystery to be solved. We're also bringing to life powerful gospel truths in a new series called History's Greatest Sermons. This program will feature the very words of Billy Sunday, Charles Spurgeon, Dwight L. Moody, and many more, all dramatized and delivered by our very own Unshackled actors. And then there's our daily devotionals. In these 4-minute episodes, we hear a true story of transformation with supporting scripture and an application point to help us dive deeper in our biblical understanding. And now here's a taste of a daily devotional. November 16th. Doubting the plan. Why me? Have you ever asked that question? Most of us have. In fact, I'm sure all of us have at one time or another. When we've been wronged or the cards seem continually stacked against us, we can't help but wonder, why is this happening to me? Well, today we'll meet Debbie Johnson, a woman whose life was drastically altered the moment she was born. And then it continued with abuse and hardship. When Debbie was accidentally dropped on the delivery room floor, it had life-altering effects. But she's here to tell us all about her true story on this Unshackled Daily Devotional.
1: The resulting brain injury left me with cerebral palsy. Doctors told my parents to put me in a home, saying I would never walk or talk. But my mother kept me and found a school in Cincinnati that took me when I was 5. Life at home was rough. Dad was a gambler, and both my parents left pornography lying around. Their daily fights were often instigated by Granny, Dad's mom, who lived with us. In the 8th grade, I went to church with my sister, saw that I needed the Lord, and insisted on going every Sunday on my own. One night, I went forward and gave my life to Christ. Knowing that God loved me and had a purpose for my life filled my heart with joy. In spite of my parents' opposition, I went to Bible college and seminary so I could share the good news with other disabled people.
0: 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This is program number 3932. Heard in the landmark Memorial Day Classic were Rick Dianofsky, Brian Plaharchuk, Celeste Cooper, and Ben Zarbach. 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

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So until next time, unless our Lord returns before then, I'm Timothy Gregory reminding you that the doors to Pacific Garden Mission are open night and day. 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
1: For 65 years, God has been writing an incredible story of faithfulness through VCY America. 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
2: Hello, this is Dr. Tony Evans with the Urban Alternative, and I am excited to join the chorus of voices congratulating WVCY's 65th anniversary. May God continue to bless this outreach as the Word of God continues to impact the lives of people that are exposed to the truth daily communicated through this great station. 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

Glad you joined us for our Music Till Dawn. Helen Steiner Rice was so gifted in the poems and verses and rhymes that she put together. She wrote one entitled, Flowers Leave Their Fragrance on the Hand That Bestows Them. It's kind of interesting. It goes like this. There's an old Chinese proverb that if practiced each day would change the whole world in a wonderful way. Its truth is so simple, it's so easy to do, and it works every time and successfully too. For you can't do a kindness without a reward, nor in silver, no, not gold, but in joy from the Lord. You can't light a candle to show others the way without the feeling of warmth of that bright little ray. And you can't pluck a rose, all fragrant with dew, without part of its fragrance remaining with you. And whose hands bestow most frequent bouquets than mother who daily speaks kind words of praise. A mother whose courage and comfort and cheer lights bright little candles in hearts through the year. No wonder the hands of an unselfish mother are symbols of sweetness unlike any other. Music Till Dawn.

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2: When you turn on the news or doomscroll social media, it's easy to be discouraged, depressed, and even downright scared. 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But when he started looking around him, he began to sink. But things changed when he looked to Jesus. 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

You know, we as people have a terrible fixation on things that are seen. Our attention is often captivated moment by moment by things that move before us or things that we admire or appreciate or, yes, sometimes covet, seek to hold on to. But there is a very special dimension, things not seen. In fact, 2 Corinthians 4:18 puts it this way: while we look not at the things which are seen, but at the things which are not seen. For the things which are seen are temporal, but the things which are not seen are eternal. Norma Helgerson writes it this way: the things of earth will pass away, nor do they satisfy, and we cannot take them with us, no matter how we try. For they are merely temporal, corruptible at best, which have no eternal value and cannot pass the test. But may our eyes be fixed upon those things which are not seen, for we in Christ may look beyond the veil which lies between. And oh, what wealth He's given us! Nor will it pass away. The treasures there in glory, how rich we are today. Things Not Seen by Norma Helgerson. As we share together, music till dawn.

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and a blessed good evening to you as we begin our next segment of music here on Music Till Dawn. From the book of poems written by Alice Hanshey Mortensen comes a little poem entitled Scrapbook Meditation. That'd be a neat title. But the words, I think, will ring true to your heart. She says it this way. I have a treasured scrapbook in my keeping, compiled by one long gone. These many years, the articles she kept reflect her beauty. I read them o'er and o'er through blinding tears. Oh God, I pray that I may grow more like her, more like Christ, she lovingly portrayed. That when I'm gone, I'll leave a lasting imprint of him, whose image time can never fade. Music Till Dawn.

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Thank you for joining us during this next segment of Music Till Dawn. Here's an interesting little verse of encouragement. It's entitled, You'll Need God's Help. In the hush of the early dawning, when the east is tinted red, before life's duties call you, oh, kneel beside your bed. Let Jesus be the first one to hear your voice each day. Oh, listen in the quiet to the words He has to say. Oh, buckle fast your armor before your cares begin. There may be conflict later. You'll need God's help to win. A little verse entitled, You'll Need God's Help, from the pen of Alice Hanshee Mortensen. Music Till Dawn.

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Bohoff and we try to, well, make ourselves more acceptable and perfect before we come to the Lord and ask for His forgiveness. Somehow or other, we've got the idea that we have to clean ourselves up before we come to the Savior. But you see, if we clean ourselves up, our ability to cleanse our lives is simply like, well, just like everyday detergent. We can't do this from a spiritual sense. But it is the shedding of blood, the blood of Christ, that cleanses us and makes our heart like new. And so it's a spiritual exercise. It's a spiritual experience. And 2 Corinthians 5:17 puts it so clearly. Therefore, if any man be in Christ, he is a new creature. Old things are passed away. Behold, all things are become new. Oh, may our prayer be, Lord, cleanse my soul as the beautiful snow, and help me resist temptations, and give me the victory through Jesus Christ. Music Till Dawn continues.

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Music Till Dawn coming your way here on VCY America. My name is Vic Eliason. I'd like to welcome you to this time segment of beautiful music, and I trust that God will minister to your heart through the songs that we share. From the pen of Norma Helgerson, some poems focusing our attention on the God of all comfort. Here's one entitled Prayer for the Widow. Thou, Lord, the husband of the widow, hear my prayer just now, and comfort those who mourn alone. May they sense thy peace somehow. You see the many tears which flow, the questions asked in pain, and only you, their maker, can restore their joy again. Prayer for the Widow from the pen of Norma Helgerson tonight, and a verse of scripture, Isaiah 54:5, for thy maker is thine husband, the Lord of hosts is his name. Music Till Dawn tonight on the VCY America Network.

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2: Ken Ham here of the Ark Encounter in Northern Kentucky. VCY began in 1961. I was 10 years old, growing up in Australia. And Christian radio played a big role

0: in our family's Bible time. When I moved to America in 1987, I was so thrilled to see how Christian radio was seemingly everywhere. I soon met Vic Eliason and Jim Schneider, and they've interviewed me countless times. So thank you, VCY, and happy birthday.
1: Wow, 65 years of impacting lives on Christian radio. Congratulations, VCY. For all of us at Through the Bible, I'm Greg Harris, wishing you God's blessing at this great milestone of sharing God's word with the world. As Philippians 1 verse 5 says, we thank God for you, for your fellowship in the gospel from the first day until now, being confident of this very thing, that he who has begun a good work in you will complete it until the day of Jesus Christ.

Well, today we live in an age where preservation is discussed quite often. Preservation is kind of a broad topic when we think of, natural resources and things of that nature. But when a person truly looks inside and sees our weakness and our frailties, and we recognize that in our own strength, it's impossible to live the Christian life. And it's only in the strength of the Holy Spirit that we can truly live victorious. May I give you some words of encouragement tonight? Psalm 121:7. The Lord shall preserve thee from all evil. He shall preserve thy soul. Lord, how precious is the assurance of your presence. We love you, and we trust you with our whole life in your hands. Music Till Dawn continues.

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2: When you turn on the news or doom scroll social media, it's easy to be discouraged, depressed, and even downright scared. 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But when he started looking around him, he began to sink. But things changed when he looked to Jesus. 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

another segment of Music Till Dawn coming your way. Vic Elias and your host. Here's a poem by Alice Mortensen. That's a good one to begin this segment. Not in my strength, but yours, dear Lord, I'll meet this untried day. I do not know what lies ahead, but you will point the way. So step by step, I'll follow on. Thy hand in mine, I feel. Just what you have in mind for me, I know you'll not reveal. Oh, may I walk so close to thee that I'll never miss one cue of golden opportunity to tell someone of you. This Untried Day by Alice Mortensen. Music Till Dawn.

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Well, hi there, and how are you? Nice to have you with us on Music Till Dawn this evening, and we always appreciate our new listeners joining us. Tonight we share with you perhaps a verse, a song, maybe just a verse of poetry, but something we pray that God will use to encourage your heart. Tonight we share from Norma Helgerson's book, This Day, Poems of Faith That Touch the Heart. The poem entitled Gratitude. So thankful, Lord, I hardly know what words can best express the gratitude within my heart for your great faithfulness and for your overwhelming love toward sinners such as I in going to the cross for me to suffer and to die. Now through your death, eternal life is offered to each one who will accept this gracious gift, the gift of God's dear Son. For all of this, my gratitude seems oh so very small, but I now fully yield to Thee my heart, my life, my all. Enjoy with us now, Music Till Dawn.

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Back remembering God's leading through the years, my heart rejoices in His grace and sometimes brings forth tears. His guidance and constraining love when I would go astray renews my faith and thrills my soul as I look back today. So little did I understand, much less appreciate, when so gently He restrained me before it was too late. Remembering brings encouragement and fills my heart with praise, because I know He'll faithful be through all my future days. The poem is entitled Remembering, from the pen of Norma Helgerson, tonight on Music Till Dawn.

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3: Hi, I'm Johnny Erickson Tata. As we faithfully serve Christ and others each day, our greatest praise will come from our Heavenly Father. But in the meantime, I'm going to take bragging rights because this team has faithfully been serving the Lord for 65 years. Thanks to faithful supporters like you, please join me in wishing my friends here a happy 65th anniversary. God's continuing miracle, the VCY story.

is very befitting. To those who may feel ill at ease in your surroundings, it's entitled Resting. I am resting, sweetly resting, in His hands in this new place. I am resting, sweetly resting, though I cannot see His face. Oh, I know this room is flooded with His presence from above, and His tender arms surround me with His everlasting love. Though I have some limitations that I never had before, they but draw me closer to Him, leaning on Him more and more. Though I do not know the reason why He's placed me here just now, all earth's pain will be forgotten when before His throne I bow. So I'm resting, sweetly resting, in His tender, warm embrace. For I know that in the morning, I will see Him face to face. Music till dawn.

It's always a privilege to have you with us here on Music Till Dawn. And just want to say that your cards and letters are always appreciated. The mail is impossible for us to answer each and every letter, but it helps us to realize the people that this musical ministry is touching. And I want to say thank you. For those who'd like to write to us, our mailing address is simply Music Till Dawn, 3434 West Kilbourne Avenue, Milwaukee, Wisconsin, 53208. And again, thank you for joining us. Hope you'll be with us again tomorrow evening on this program, Music Till Dawn.

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3: With SRN News, I'm Rich Thomason in Washington. There's at least a glimmer of hope this morning for a deal to end the standoff between the U.S. and Iran.
4: This does appear to be the closest the two sides have come to some kind of deal to reopen the Strait of Hormuz. So markets have reacted accordingly. But it comes with some significant caveats. It's not clear exactly who will control the strait in peacetime. In any event, energy analysts also warn it'll take months for traffic to resume normally, not to mention restart oil production in the Gulf, as well as repair damaged energy facilities.
3: BBC's Nick Marsh says oil prices have fallen on hopes of an agreement. President Trump, though, counseling caution and restraint. He says negotiations are proceeding constructively, but insists that he will not rush into a deal, the details of which have yet to be officially released. Tens of thousands of people remain out of their homes in Orange County.

0: Cloudy California, ongoing concern about the risk of a catastrophic explosion, the threat posed by an overheated tank that's holding thousands of gallons of chemicals. Authorities are pleading with evacuees to please be patient.
1: Your protection, your life safety is our paramount responsibility right now. We know you're out of your homes. We want to get you back, but we cannot do that until it's deemed safe.
0: Orange County Interim Fire Chief Chide McGovern saying it is not safe just yet. President Trump says weekend shooting near the White House complex is further evidence at his request for $1 billion in security funding relating to his privately funded ballroom project is justified. And Felix Rosenquist of Sweden has won the Indianapolis 500, the closest finish ever, taking the race by just 0.02 of a second. Wall Street closed today in observance of Memorial Day. This is SRN News. Do people know you are a Christian?
2: Lifeway Research has been asking that question to Protestant churchgoers, and only 53% of them say that most of the people they know are aware they're followers of Christ. 30% say most people don't know. But the survey also reveals that a strong majority of Christians are fully prepared to share their faith. 65% say they would have no hesitation letting a non-Christian person know that they are a believer. Michael Harrington reporting.
0: The House has rejected a proposal for a new Smithsonian American Women's History Museum on the National Mall over transgenderism. Democrats decided to scuttle the popular proposal when Republicans refused to allow the Women's Museum to include exhibits on men living as women. The GOP's revisions to the bill also give President Trump the final say on where the building would be located. The Democratic Women's Caucus led the effort to block the bill if it did not include transgender people. This is SRN News. As the UN's top panel on climate change backs away from its previous doomsday predictions, skeptics have revisited a movie that helped to fuel those doom and gloom forecasts.
3: Conservatives are marking the 20th anniversary of An Inconvenient Truth with sharp criticism of former Vice President Al Gore and the broader climate movement. The critique argues decades of dire climate predictions like timelines for an ice-free Arctic didn't materialize, and say what they call climate hysteria has harmed economies, shifted manufacturing overseas, and enriched elites. They believe the movement uses fear to drive political and financial influence despite waning public interest. Ken Lorman reporting.
0: President Trump has had enough of climate change. He's dismissed the climate change narrative as, in his words, a con job. More details, srnnews.com.
4: Titus 2:11-12. For the grace of God that bringeth salvation hath appeared to all men, teaching us that denying ungodliness and worldly lusts, we should live soberly, righteously, and godly in this present world. Titus 2:11-12. God's word reminding us that the grace that saves us also transforms us.

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The psalmist said, "When I awake, I am still with thee." For the child of God, seeking the presence of the Lord is essential as each day begins. To help you in starting this day with God, we offer a brief devotional meditation from morning and evening, a collection from the pen of one of the greatest preachers of all time, Charles Haddon Spurgeon. This morning's text is found in Psalm 38 and verse 21. "Forsake me not, O Lord." Frequently we pray that God would not forsake us in the hour of trial.

0: trial and temptation. But we too much forget that we have need to use this prayer at all times. There is no moment of our life, however holy, in which we can do without His constant upholding. Whether in light or in darkness, in communion or in temptation, we alike need the prayer, "Forsake me not, O Lord. Hold thou me up, and I shall be safe." A little child, while learning to walk, always needs the nurse's aid. The ship left by the pilot drifts at once from her course. We cannot do without continued aid from above. Let it then be your prayer today, "Forsake me not. Father, forsake not thy child, lest he fall by the hand of the enemy. Shepherd, forsake not thy lamb, lest he wander from the safety of the fold. Great husbandman, forsake not thy plant, lest it wither and die. Forsake me not, O Lord, now, and forsake me not at any moment of my life. Forsake me not in my joys, lest they absorb my heart. Forsake me not in my sorrows, lest I murmur against thee. Forsake me not in the day of my repentance, lest I lose the hope of pardon and fall into despair. And forsake me not in the day of my strongest faith, lest faith degenerate into presumption. Forsake me not, for without thee I am weak, but with thee I am strong. Forsake me not, for my path is dangerous and full of snares, and I cannot do without thy guidance. The hen forsakes not her brood. Do thou then evermore cover me with thy feathers, and permit me under thy wings to find my refuge. Be not far from me, O Lord, for trouble is near, for there is none to help. Leave me not, neither forsake me, O God of my salvation. O ever in our cleansed breast, bid thine eternal Spirit rest, and make our secret soul to be a temple pure and worthy thee. This meditation was taken from Morning and Evening by C.H. Spurgeon. Please listen each morning at this same time for Morning and Evening.
1: 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This is Jimmy DeYoung Jr. with Prophecy Today, where we examine current events in the light of God's prophetic word. Around the world, Jewish people are celebrating Shavuot, or the Feast of Weeks, or as Christians call it, Pentecost. 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
1: Winky Madad, could you please tell us what's happening in Israel during the Feast of Weeks, or Shavuot, or what we call as Christians, Pentecost?
3: As I always try to point out, the holidays, especially the pilgrim holidays, the three main ones, Passover, Pesach, Sukkot, the holiday of booths, if I can call it, the Bchatz, and Shavuot, the festival of weeks, all, in addition to any sort of spiritual importance that's attached to them, are also reflected in what I would call agricultural aspect of Judaism, which of course means that we're a people very much attached to the land, because if you don't celebrate the harvest, if you don't celebrate first fruits, if you don't celebrate the spring, then you're not a real people. You're just, you know, a people of the book rather than people of the land. And we need both of those things. And so this holiday takes place 7 weeks after the Passover, marking of the exodus from Egypt, when we came into the land. In fact, we count every single day, all 49 days leading up to the holiday. And there are several things that we quaintly, if I could use the word, do. There is a legend that the before the receiving of the Torah at Mount Sinai, the Jews were to abstain from eating meat. And so usually one of the meals on the holiday is dairy. So I get to eat ice cream in one of these days, which is I not normally do. But yes, I will be doing that. And is another custom of on the night of the festival to spend the whole night into the early morning hours until dawn, studying the Torah, or studying Torah books, including the Talmud and the Kabbalah and other things like that, because it also reflects that the people of Israel were so excited about receiving the Torah that they stayed up all night waiting expectantly for the Torah to come down and God to tell them what's going to happen. So these are the things that are connected with it, among other things. It's a one-day holiday here in Israel, and in Jerusalem or in Tel Aviv even, you'll see thousands of people walking back and forth because they'll be attending lectures, and not only learning, as we say, as a, you know, an Orthodox Jew would do, but they would go to lectures on all sorts of Judaic studies. So it's become a sort of a modern learning festival reminder as well.
1: The Jewish holiday of Shavuot, or the Feast of Weeks, or as Christians know it, is Pentecost, is talked about in Leviticus chapter 23, verse 16. It occurred 50 days after the beginning of the Feast of Unleavened Bread and pointed to the great harvest of souls and the gift of the Holy Spirit for both Jew and Gentile, who would be brought into the kingdom of God during the church age. That's Acts chapter 2. The church was actually established on this day when God poured out His Holy Spirit and 3,000 Jews responded to Peter's great sermon and his first proclamation of the gospel.
2: 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There you will also find information for a better understanding of biblical prophecy as it relates to our world today. This is Jay Johnson inviting you to join us every Monday through Friday for Prophecy Today. Remember, the Lord Jesus is coming, and it could be today. So let's keep looking up until...
4: May 25th, the end of self-sufficiency. Through the gift of science, mankind has been able to find many incredible answers to the world around us. What's more, we now feel capable of manipulating certain physical elements to achieve an outcome that we want. We can feel almost godlike in our scientific endeavors. But there is still one glaring area that eludes us. That area is death. While some have gone to the brink of death and returned to tell us what they saw, we have no scientific proof to help us understand what exactly we will experience. When it comes to death, we have come to the end of ourselves. Today, we'll hear from a woman who felt fairly self-reliant until she faced this unknown abyss. She's here to share her true story on this Unshackled Daily Devotional.
5: I'm Nancy Shields, and my parents couldn't help me. Dad was an atheist, and Mom said there was no life after death. In college, I married a man who liked to party, but he was gone a lot in the military. While he was in Vietnam, I bought into feminist ideas, which weakened our marriage when he returned. He smoked pot and couldn't hold a job, so I divorced him. I worked as an accountant and went to bars at night. My daughter was manic depressive. My son was emotionally disturbed as a result of the family breakup. I was living with a man when my health began to fail. On the way to the hospital, I prayed, asking God to let me live. I shared my hospital room with a woman who was dying of cancer. She read the Bible every day and had no fear of dying because she knew the Lord Jesus, she said. When I returned home, a pastor came to our door one day and asked, "If you die, will you go to heaven?" My kids began attending his church and loved it. My daughter prayed for salvation and was so different, I decided to go to church too. I loved the people but was afraid to commit my life to Christ. A pastor and a deacon came to my home, explained how Jesus died to give me eternal life, and I prayed to receive him.
4: King David writes in Psalm chapter 145, verse 4, "His breath goeth forth, he returneth to his earth. In that very day his thoughts perish." Friend, if our mind is not set constantly on God, we can come to believe we're invincible, that our determination and abilities are all we need. But death is a God-given reality check, reminding us that we are finite and that eventually everything will be taken out of our hands. And when you are left to face an eternal God, Who will you say you rely on?

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1: Welcome to our continued reading in the great book of Leviticus, the book pertaining to the ministry of the Levitical priesthood in their offerings and their worship services ministering to the people of Israel. Leviticus chapter 4. And the Lord spake unto Moses, saying, Speak unto the children of Israel, saying, If a soul shall sin through ignorance against any of the commandments of the Lord concerning things which ought not to be done, and shall do against any of them, if the priest that is anointed do sin according to the sin of the people, then let him bring for his sin, which he hath sinned, a young bullock without blemish unto the Lord for a sin offering. And he shall bring the bullock unto the door of the tabernacle of the congregation before the Lord, and shall lay his hand upon the bullock's head, and kill the bullock before the Lord. And the priest that is anointed shall take of the bullock's blood and bring it to the tabernacle of the congregation. And the priest shall dip his finger in the blood and sprinkle of the blood 7 times before the Lord, before the veil of the sanctuary. And the priest shall put some of the blood upon the horns of the altar of sweet incense before the Lord, which is in the tabernacle of the congregation, and shall pour all the blood of the bullock at the bottom of the altar of the burnt offering, which is at the door of the tabernacle of the congregation. And he shall take off from it all the fat of the bullock for the sin offering, the fat that covereth the inwards, and all the fat that is upon the inwards, and the 2 kidneys, and the fat that is upon them, which is by the flanks, and the caul above the liver with the kidneys, it shall he take away. As it was taken off from the bullock of the sacrifice of peace offerings, and the priest shall burn them upon the altar of the burnt offering. And the skin of the bullock, and all his flesh, with his head, and with his legs, and his inwards, and his dung, even the whole bullock, shall he carry forth without the camp unto a clean place, where the ashes are poured out, and burn him on the wood with fire, where the ashes are poured out, shall he be burnt. And if the whole congregation of Israel sin through ignorance, and the thing be hid from the eyes of the assembly, and they have done somewhat against any of the commandments of the Lord concerning things which should not be done, and are guilty, when the sin which they have sinned against it is known, then the congregation shall offer a young bullock for the sin, and bring him before the tabernacle of the congregation. And the elders of the congregation shall lay their hands upon the head of the bullock before the Lord, and the bullock shall be killed before the Lord. And the priest that is anointed shall bring of the bullock's blood to the tabernacle of the congregation. And the priest shall dip his finger in some of the blood, and sprinkle it 7 times before the Lord, even before the veil. And he shall put some of the blood upon the horns of the altar, which is before the Lord, that is in the tabernacle of the congregation, and shall pour out all the blood at the bottom of the altar of the burnt offering, which is at the door of the tabernacle of the congregation. And he shall take all his fat from him, and burn it upon the altar. And he shall do with the bullock as he did with the bullock for a sin offering, so shall he do with this. And the priest shall make an atonement for them, and it shall be forgiven them. And he shall carry forth the bullock without the camp, and burn him as he burned the first bullock. It is a sin offering for the congregation. When a ruler hath sinned and done somewhat through ignorance against any of the commandments of the Lord his God concerning things which should not be done, and is guilty, or if his sin, wherein he hath sinned, come to his knowledge, he shall bring his offering, a kid of the goats, a male without blemish, and he shall lay his hand upon the head of the goat, and kill it in the place where they kill the burnt offering before the Lord. It is a sin offering. And the priest shall take of the blood of the sin offering with his finger, and put it upon the horns of the altar of burnt offering, and shall pour out his blood at the bottom of the altar of burnt offering. And he shall burn all his fat upon the altar, as the fat of the sacrifice of peace offerings. And the priest shall make an atonement for him as concerning his sin, and it shall be forgiven him. And if any one of the common people sin through ignorance, which he doeth somewhat against any of the commandments of the Lord concerning things which ought not to be done, and be guilty, or if his sin, which he hath sinned, come to his knowledge, then he shall bring his offering, a kid of the goats,

a female without blemish for his sin which he had sinned. And he shall lay his hand upon the head of the sin offering and slay the sin offering in the place of the burnt offering. And the priest shall take of the blood thereof with his finger

burn it upon the altar for a sweet savor unto the Lord. And the priest shall make an atonement for him, and it shall be forgiven him. And if he bring a lamb for a sin offering, he shall bring it a female without blemish. And he shall lay his hand upon the head of the sin offering and slay it for a sin offering in the place where they killed the burnt offering. And the priest shall take of the blood of the sin offering with his finger and put it upon the horns of the altar of burnt offering and shall pour out all the blood thereof at the bottom of the altar. And he shall take away all the fat thereof, as the fat of the lamb is taken away from the sacrifice of the peace offerings. And the priest shall burn them upon the altar according to the offerings made by fire unto the Lord. And the priest shall make an atonement for his sin that he hath committed, and it shall be forgiven him. And if a soul sin, and hear the voice of swearing, and is a witness, whether he hath seen or known of it, if he do not utter it, then he shall bear his iniquity. Or if a soul touch any unclean thing, whether it be a carcass of an unclean beast, or a carcass of unclean cattle, or the carcass of unclean creeping things, and if it be hidden from him, he also shall be unclean and guilty. Or if he touch the uncleanness of man, whatsoever uncleanness it be that a man shall be defiled withal, and it be hid from him, when he knoweth of it, then he shall be guilty. Or if a soul swear, pronouncing with his lips to do evil or to do good, whatsoever it be that a man shall pronounce with an oath, and it be hid from him, when he knoweth of it, then he shall be guilty in one of these. And it shall be, when he shall be guilty in one of these things, that he shall confess that he hath sinned in that thing. And he shall bring his trespass offering unto the Lord for his sin which he hath sinned, a female from the flock, a lamb or a kid of the goats for a sin offering. And the priest shall make an atonement for him concerning his sin. And if he be not able to bring a lamb, then he shall bring for his trespass, which he hath committed, two turtle doves, or two young pigeons unto the Lord, one for a sin offering, and the other for a burnt offering. And he shall bring them unto the priest, who shall offer that which is for the sin offering first, and wring off his head from his neck, but shall not divide it asunder. And he shall sprinkle of the blood of the sin offering upon the side of the altar, and the rest of the blood shall be wrung out at the bottom of the altar. It is a sin offering. And he shall offer the second for a burnt offering, according to the manner. And the priest shall make an atonement for him for his sin, which he hath sinned, and it shall be forgiven him. But if he be not able to bring two turtle doves or two young pigeons, then he that sinned shall bring for his offering the tenth part of an ephah of fine flour for a sin offering. He shall put no oil upon it, neither shall he put any frankincense thereon, for it is a sin offering. Then shall he bring it to the priest, and the priest shall take his handful of it, even a memorial thereof, and burn it on the altar, according to the offerings made by fire unto the Lord. It is a sin offering. And the priest shall make an atonement for him as touching his sin that he hath sinned in one of these, and it shall be forgiven him, and the remnant shall be the priest's as a meat offering. And the Lord spake unto Moses, saying, If a soul commit a trespass and sin through ignorance in the holy things of the Lord, then he shall bring for his trespass unto the Lord a ram without

0: without blemish out of the flocks, with thy estimation by shekels of silver, after the shekel of the sanctuary, for a trespass offering. And he shall make amends for the harm that he hath done in the holy thing, and shall add the fifth part thereto, and give it unto the priest. And the priest shall make an atonement for him with the ram of the trespass offering, and it shall be forgiven him. And if a soul sin and commit any of these things which are forbidden to be done by the commandments of the Lord, though he wist it not, yet is he guilty and shall bear his iniquity. And he shall bring a ram without blemish out of the flock, with thy estimation for a trespass offering unto the priest. And the priest shall make an atonement for him concerning his ignorance, wherein he erred and wist it not, and it shall be forgiven him. It is a trespass offering. He hath certainly trespassed against the Lord. And here at the end of chapter 5 of Leviticus, we'll end our reading today. I call your attention to the frequent statement that it shall be forgiven him. That was the whole purpose of the sacrifices, picturing what our Lord did for us that we might be forgiven. Next time we will begin in Leviticus chapter 6.
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1: 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But when he started looking around him, he began to sink. 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
2: With SRN News, I'm Rich Thomason in Washington. It is by no means a done deal, but the U.S. and Iran are said to be close to an agreement that would end their standoff.
3: Officials in the region say that Iran has agreed to give up its stockpile of highly enriched uranium. That is a key ingredient needed to make a nuclear bomb. Iran will also agree to reopen the Strait of Hormuz to shipping traffic.
2: Correspondent Joe Fetterman in Jerusalem.
3: In return, the U.S. is expected to end its blockade of Iran's ports and lift some sanctions against Iran. The deal does not appear to end Iran's support for proxy groups across the region or halt its ballistic missile program. That would fall short of the goals set out by Israel when it launched this war with the U.S. back in February.
2: Lacking official details, there are conflicting reports about the pending deal, exactly what it would call for. In any event, President Trump says he's not going to be rushed into anything, and the negotiations with Iran are proceeding constructively. Those remarks echoed by Secretary of State Rubio. He is currently holding talks in India.
4: Both countries aim to strengthen strategic and economic ties despite recent trade tensions. Secretary Rubio met with Indian Prime Minister Narendra Modi and the foreign minister on Sunday. They discussed trade, energy, defense, and maritime security. Secretary Rubio has expressed optimism about a broader trade deal with India.
2: Correspondent Andrew Stewart, oil prices down a bit this morning. Today's AAA national average for a gallon of regular gas, $4.50, and that's down a penny from yesterday. Your mileage may vary, of course. In California, this morning's average, $6.11, and that's for regular. President Trump will travel to Arlington National Cemetery later this morning on this Memorial Day, and the president will be laying a wreath at the tomb of the unknown soldier. This is SRN News. Going to church is good for your mental health.
5: The Wheatley Institute has been crunching the data from a wide array of psychological studies, and it concludes that attending worship services regularly is strongly correlated with better mental health outcomes. In fact, church attendance produces positive outcomes over negative ones at a ratio of 10 to 1. In fact, the practice helps with a variety of mental health issues, including depression, suicide, and anxiety. Michael Harrington reporting.
2: The United Nations is expressing grave concern about a new law issued by Afghanistan's Taliban government on separation in marriage, which includes provisions on child marriage. Among the law's more controversial provisions is one that says the silence of a girl reaching puberty can be interpreted as consent to marriage. It also includes a section on the separation of girls who reach puberty and are married, which implies that child marriage is permitted in Afghanistan. This is SRN News. Amazon founder Jeff Bezos pushing back on calls for the government to confiscate more money from him and other members of the billionaires club.
6: Bezos argues higher taxes on billionaires won't directly help struggling Americans, saying even doubling his taxes wouldn't aid a teacher in Queens. He blames government inefficiency and intervention for problems like high rent and low wages, not corporate wealth. Bezos also points to housing policies, not companies like Airbnb, as key drivers of rising rents, saying the real issue is government failure, not a lack of tax revenue. Willie Nelson reporting.
2: Toshifumi Suzuki has died. The Japanese businessman credited with creating the 7-Eleven convenience store chain, a global retail empire. The company says Suzuki, an honorary advisor at Seven & i Holdings, died a week ago of heart failure at his home in Tokyo. He was 93 years old. More details at srnnews.com.
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8: Titus 2:11-12. For the grace of God that bringeth salvation hath appeared to all men, teaching us that denying ungodliness and worldly lusts, we should live soberly, righteously, and godly in this present world. Titus 2:11-12. God's Word reminding us that the grace that saves us also transforms us.
9: This is Shauna on Johnny Erickson Tada Sharing Hope. If you're anything like me, you've wondered about the purpose behind suffering. Our dear friend Johnny has some great wisdom to share about that very topic.
10: Because when you're a child of God, suffering doesn't come at you without purpose, without great cause. I love this quote by Alan Redpath. He said, "There is no circumstance, no trouble, no testing that can ever touch me until first it has gone past God, gone past Christ, and then right through to me. And if it has come that far, it has come with a great purpose." Man, the lady in the wheelchair loves that quote by Redpath. I really believe it. I'm convinced great hardship has the potential for great purpose. So just what is that purpose behind affliction and suffering? Well, if you look to the Bible for purposes, you can easily find them. Hebrews chapter 12 makes it plain that some suffering is given in order to discipline or chastise or correct a person for his wrongful ways. Jonah is a great example of that. He ran away from God, got into trouble on the stormy sea, was thrown overboard and swallowed by a great fish. Hebrews tells us to endure hardship for the sake of discipline. So right there is one purpose. And as I often say to friends, some of you might not like this, but I believe God disciplined me when he allowed my broken neck. I was off on a really wrong path. I was heading for real moral trouble. God rescued me through this wheelchair. I know some of you may have a hard time seeing that the rod of God might have had something to do with my paralysis, but when I read Hebrews chapter 12, all I see is a good father who's got his children's best interest, my spiritual well-being, at heart. So, okay, enough of that. That's at least one purpose, right? Discipline, correction, reproof. But some suffering is given not to correct past wrongs, but to prevent future ones. Like Joseph, who was sold into slavery, also that he might rescue God's people from famine. Then there's Daniel in the lion's den and the fiery furnace. All of it set the stage for the Persian king to look with favor on God's people in exile. But some suffering has no purpose. No purpose other than to lead a person to love God more ardently for the sake of Christ alone. And then so discover ultimate, perhaps even the highest, peace and freedom. I've seen God work in my life that way. As I've grown older in Christ and lived longer in my wheelchair, I have been led to love Jesus for his own sake, to share in the fellowship of his sufferings, to enjoy his grace, and to lean hard on him each and every day. And I see this in the special needs families that we serve at our Johnny and Friends family retreats, whether the hardship, disability in their lives has been a matter of discipline or something to prevent worse circumstances in the future, I can't say. But I can say that these kids and adults with disabilities and their families are drawn so much closer to Christ through their hardships. You got to see it for yourself. 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Job is one example, and Jesus, the ultimate Job, is another example. Yep, people with hard lives really can and yes, do discover the highest peace and freedom through their suffering. 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
11: This is the Phyllis Schlafly Report, presenting a daily conservative perspective since 1983, continuing the legacy of Phyllis Schlafly. And now, from the archives of Phyllis Schlafly Eagles, here is Phyllis Schlafly.
12: On this Memorial Day, when we honor the men who have fought to preserve our freedom and independence, it's a good idea to remember the details about some of the important battles. The Battle of Midway on June 4, 1942, surely must be ranked on any list of the most decisive battles in world history. The brave Americans who won that battle changed the course of history. After the Japanese attack on Pearl Harbor on December 7, 1941, it took the United States many months to get our act together. By June 1942, the Japanese were on a rampage across the Pacific, and they were on the verge of capturing the strategic Midway Island to use as a base for more airstrikes against Hawaii and to open the Central Pacific to attack. Almost the entire fleets of both the Americans and the Japanese faced off against each other just north of Midway Island. Three American aircraft carriers and four Japanese aircraft carriers. They were too far apart to reach each other with gunfire, so one of the world's greatest naval battles was fought without the ships ever engaging each other. The entire battle was fought with aircraft flying off of those carriers. The first wave of 15 U.S. torpedo bombers attacked, and it was a disaster. All were shot down, and the Japanese ships were untouched. Two more U.S. squadrons followed. They, too, suffered heavy losses and failed to scratch the Japanese. For a full minute, it looked like America had shot its wad and lost everything. Then one more group of U.S. warplanes suddenly appeared, dive bombers led by Lieutenant Commander Clarence McCluskey. The Americans sunk two Japanese carriers, then destroyed the third and then the fourth carrier. In a matter of minutes, our brave American pilots wiped out the Japanese fleet and essentially won World War II. Today, on Memorial Day, we honor our risk-taking, courageous heroes, both the ones who survived and the ones who didn't come back.
11: 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Whether it's the

0: vision of our founding fathers, the courage of our veterans, the moral compass of Christopher Columbus, or the fortitude of presidents like Lincoln and Reagan, the truth of history should not be undercut by liberal ideology. 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
2: Well, good morning, everyone. Thank you for joining us on this Monday morning in the month of May here on the Word for Life radio ministry of Brookside Baptist Church in Brookfield, Wisconsin. My name is Mark Widmer, and I'm joining Pastor Ken Keltner, who is beginning to take us through a really, really exciting walk through the book of Philippians. I think that many, many people would say that of all the books of the Bible, that maybe Philippians is either your favorite or definitely in the top tier of books that you enjoy reading. I know I would put myself in that list. We are looking right now at the first five verses of Philippians chapter 1, and Pastor Ken's talking to us about the blessing that it is when God brings other people into our life to help us walk through life in general. If we are involved in ministry together, even more so, just what great privileges we have knowing the people that God brings our way. And Ken, I'm probably like you. I mean, there are literally dozens and dozens and dozens of people over the years that you just counted a daily privilege to intersect with their lives.
3: Yeah, and oftentimes when you're praying for them, you get a smile on your face.
2: Yeah. Uh-huh.
3: They're that kind of joy and help and encouragement to you.
2: Mm-hmm. Yeah.
3: And especially those that participate with you in ministry.
2: Mm-hmm.
3: You know, unfortunately, they say, you know, what is it, the 80-20 principle, you know, that 20% of the people are really doing the majority, 80% of the work.
2: Yeah.
3: and I think of, you know, the participation, and I guess a great encouragement for me, you know, and we've talked about Kathy's passing and she's with the Lord now. I mean, being in joint fellowship as a couple and what God has called us to do is
2: amen
3: precious. Then the church family. And he's really getting in verse 5. Why don't you read verse 5 for us, if you would there.
2: For your fellowship in the gospel from the first day until now.
3: He highlights that word fellowship.
2: Mm-hmm.
3: Yeah, I mean, one way you're going to grow as a believer is in fellowship with other believers. And I mean, it's sweet.
2: Mm-hmm.
3: You know, I remember years ago, back in Colorado, we would have folks come over on Sunday night. And usually Kathy would ask me, hey, you know, who's coming tonight?
2: Mm-hmm.
3: I go, I'm not sure. I invited some people. And it always worked out perfect. You know, we had pizza and it worked out perfect. Pastor Mark, one night I drove around the corner, there was like 30 cars, and I knew I was dead. I thought, oh boy. I go running through the garage to the back door, and it's right there. She's right there at the kitchen. And that particular night, and she would say, yeah, you know, it's interesting how God led. She goes, I decided we wouldn't have pizza, we'd have Sloppy Joes.
2: Mm-hmm.
3: So she's stirring the Sloppy Joes, you know, and I open the door. I go, what do we need? She goes, buns. We need plenty of buns. Go get them right now. And one couple that stayed that was over every Sunday night was Brian and Victoria Rice.
2: Uh-huh.
3: Missionaries on our, you know, part of our missions family.
2: They're great people.
3: They were in China. They were in Italy working with the displaced Chinese people there. And now in Oklahoma City working with the Afghan
2: refugees.
3: And so that word fellowship, it's the word koinonia. That's the Greek word here. It means what you have in common. And you would think believers have one thing in common.
2: Mm-hmm.
3: We've been saved by God's grace through his precious son, Jesus.
2: Mm-hmm.
3: I mean, you go to a different country and you meet another Christian who that's their testimony. They can spell it out the day or the evening that they put their faith and trust in. I mean, there's a bond right there.
2: Yep.
3: You know, you're willing to help each other out, do whatever.
2: Yep.
3: And so, you know, this word koinonia means that the fellowship believers have a commonality, and that being the

0: gospel. Mm-hmm. You know, who you're sharing the gospel with. And as you read verse 5, I couldn't help but think of that word commitment from the first day until now.
1: Mm-hmm.
0: I mean, your participation with us in the gospel, Paul is saying, has been from the first day until now. I mean, correct me if I'm wrong, Pastor Mark, but are people afraid of a commitment today?
1: Yeah, a lot of times it seems.
0: I mean, you see couples wanting to live together. They don't want to get married. They don't want to make that commitment.
1: Mm-hmm.
0: And I remember talking to one couple and, you know, found out they're living together. And, hey, you know, if you guys need to get married, you know, we want to help you with that. And sure enough, I asked a fellow, I said, you know, are you ready to get married? And he looked at me and goes, well, I'm not sure I'm ready for that. I'm not sure that I love her.
1: Mm.
0: I go, you've been living with her for 8 years. I mean, you talk about there needs to be a commitment at some point.
1: Yeah.
0: I mean, it devastated the young woman to hear that. So Kathy got up and took her on a walk so I could finish talking with this fella.
1: Mm-hmm.
0: But Paul was rejoicing over their partnership. And that's what the word fellowship means. He was thankful because they were participating in the gospel. You know, I saw a cartoon one time and it showed his church building and people hanging out of the windows in the church building, people up on the roof of the church building, like they're sunbathing or what. And it showed, I guess, the pastor with a rope and it was portraying him going uphill. And he has the rope around his shoulder and he's trying to pull the church uphill. And the caption said, I don't know why our church doesn't grow any faster.
1: Yeah.
0: I thought, exactly.
1: Yeah.
0: So Paul was so thankful that these folks in Philippi, they wanted to participate in the gospel. They had people they were talking to. So from the first day of their salvation, they're passionate for the gospel.
1: Mm-hmm.
0: I wonder, friends, as you're listening, do you remember when you first trusted Jesus Christ? You can remember the place. You can remember who it was. You can remember how that conversation went. You'll never forget that. Everybody has a journey of faith of when they came to Christ. And usually there was a desire to go tell people right away.
1: Mm-hmm.
0: You know, I think I probably have told this story before, but early on in my life, I came to Christ. And my mom started some backdoor Bible clubs with CEF during the school year. And I invited some of my friends, and Scott Regal was one of them. And he lived down the street from me. And so I'm walking home with him afterwards, asking him how he liked the, you know, Bible club and stuff. And he goes, yeah, it was good. I go, well, Scott, let's talk about your own eternal destiny. I mean, are you sure you'll live with God in heaven when you die? I mean, I'm young doing this. Mm-hmm. And he says, no, I don't. I go, well, Scott, today, I mean, you just heard about how you can come to Christ and accept Jesus. And I said, wouldn't that be a great opportunity for you today, right now, even while I'm walking you home? He goes, no, I really don't want to do that. I go, well, no, Scott, I'm not really asking you. I'm telling you, this is what you need to do. He goes, no, I'm not ready for that. I go, well, Scott, I'm going to kindly put you on your back right now, and I'm going to sit on your chest until you do it. And I wrestled him to the ground, got on his stomach, and I'm pointing my index finger in his chest. And I go, Scott, you will trust Christ now.
1: Yeah.
0: And he did, you know, and I went home all pumped and told my dad, Scott Regal got saved. He goes, hey, awesome. How'd that happen? I go, well, he didn't want to, Dad, but I had to put him on his back. And when I did that, he was willing to make that decision. My dad looked at me, he goes, nah. It's not some scalp 'em type approach, which sounds like that's what you did with Scott Regal. He goes, no, you need to apologize to Scott. And that's not real. That was not real for him. So no, it's a personal decision, but I hope you remember it, maybe who it was that God used. In other words, these people were all on board. I mean, wouldn't that be awesome? I mean, what would happen if you had 10 people that were all on board with the gospel, and within the next year, they had seen people saved, and there's 20. I mean, this is where the whole idea of evangelism explosion comes. And then those 20 are all on board. The moment they get saved, they're wanting to tell their families. Let's say in 6 months, you have another 20. I mean, exponentially, it just starts to blossom.
1: Yeah.
0: So here, let's just say you might know somebody. Maybe you work with someone who says, oh, yeah, I've trusted in Christ as my Savior. And you wonder, is he saved? I mean, does he have the right answers? You ask him, who's Christ? And he says, the Son of God. What did he do for you? Well, he died on the cross for my sins. Did you take him as your personal Savior? Yes. Do you believe that Jesus rose from the tomb? Absolutely, I believe that. So the question, is that man saved? I always say, I'm not God. I can't say who's saved, who's not saved. It would appear that he is saved, but how can I know for certain? Time will tell.
1: Yeah.
0: Give it time. Christianity, my friends, is not just a belief. It is a conversion. It is a way of life. Old things are passed away. Behold, all things are become new. We are new creatures in Christ. It is a sermon. It is a sermon that's lived out. Let's see if he shows the evidences or she shows the evidences of obedience, confession of sin, the love for God's people, a humility of heart, a perseverance to keep going, even in the midst of just difficult times, faithfulness. That's just to name a few. I mean, are those evident? Let's see if he has the real characteristic. Is he a lover of souls and the gospel? How can a believer, knowing they're on their way to heaven, not really have a desire to want to be able to talk to other people? I just was talking with someone this morning who was at my house doing some work for me. I'll change his name, or Billy Bob. If I believe the Bible, and the Bible says when a person dies, they either go to heaven or they go to hell. Billy Bob, should I be talking to people if that's what I believe? He looked at me and goes, yeah. I go, there's only one of all the people I've asked. They've all said yes. They might not want to talk to me about it, but they say, yes, that's what you should be talking about. And I told him today, I said, everyone I've ever asked that to has always said, yeah, that's what you believe, except one. And I met him at Brookfield Square Mall here in the Brookfield area. And I don't even know if he spoke English, but he said no. And I'm like shocked. I go, you just said no, that I shouldn't be passionate. I said, I kindly disagree with you. If that's what I say I believe, I should be talking to people. And it's amazing to me, Pastor Mark, how many folks have been believers for a long time, and they've never, ever really opened up and talked to anyone about this. Mm-hmm. And that is a huge characteristic of someone that God's doing a great work in. They want to talk to other people. Men, women, teens, if you're listening, you need to be inviting folks. Yeah, you can invite them to your church, but get into the gospel. So let me ask you a question as we close today. Do you have somebody that God has just brought to your mind? Maybe you've been praying for them for a long time and you just haven't had the nerve to talk to them. Is there someone that has come to your mind as we close out this broadcast that you know, God, I need to share the gospel with them? I want them to know I love them and I care deeply for them. And I want them to know they can spend their eternal life with God. And if God's brought that person to your mind, my friends, go do it. You're not doing it in your own strength. You got the power of the Spirit of God right there with you. And be that witness. Mm-hmm. Thank you for joining us today, and we look forward to our next broadcast.
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1: Let us run with endurance the race that is set before us, looking to Jesus, the founder and perfecter of our faith. Jonah went to Nineveh, but only after some tough correction from the Lord. Still, his heart was hard. He had no real concern for the people of a great pagan city. So, are we serving God for the right reasons? Stay with us. From the Moody Church in Chicago, this is Running to Win with Dr. Erwin Lutzer, whose clear teaching helps us make it across the finish line. Today, Erwin Lutzer continues his series on brokenness, how God gets us to say yes, studies in the book of Jonah. We're wrapping up a message from Jonah chapter 3 on death to self-interest, seeing a prophet finally obeying, but not from the heart.
2: It was much better that he go to Nineveh than that he stay home. We can be assured of that. It was good that Jonah went. But his heart wasn't there. You know, he said, like the little boy who was told to sit in a corner, he said, "I'm sitting down, but in my heart I'm standing up." In other words, if this is what I have to do, this is what I'll do it. But I will grin and I will bear it and I will consider it my duty, because after all, God can do such things as create fish and put me in difficult circumstances, so here I am. But his heart was out of sync with God. My wife and I have on a number of occasions been in Weimar, the seat of the great German Enlightenment, and there is a statue of Goethe. You have to know how to say that word, of Goethe in Weimar. And in that statue, Goethe is looking at the university, but his feet are taking him to the tavern. Part of Goethe's problem was he could never quite decide where his loyalties were. In that case, his feet were going to his real loyalty, namely the tavern. But in the very same way, it's possible for us to serve God, and we say, "Yes, I'm serving God out of obedience. If this is what God wants, if this is what he has for me, I will do it." But your heart is out of sync with God because you have not been willing to embrace God's will as something good and perfect and acceptable, and you chafe against it and you fight against it, and God says, "I want you to say yes." Let's consider right this morning here. There are many of you who are listening to this message who are in the right place. God wanted you in this sanctuary today. But I need to ask, is your heart right with God? It's possible, you see, for you to be in the right place geographically and your heart be out of sync with the Almighty. Jesus spoke of the Pharisees. He says that they honor me with their lips. They're saying the right thing. They come to the right temple. They even bring the right gifts. But their hearts are somewhere else. Their affections lie elsewhere. And what God is trying to say to us today is, don't you understand that I want your heart and your vocation and my calling to line up? Why all this self-protection, this self-serving rebellion? So that's the first lesson. The second lesson is that God is bigger than our expectations. He's bigger than our expectations. Who would have ever expected that Nineveh would repent? Who would have ever believed that there is this city that would turn to God just because they heard a message of judgment? No one would have ever predicted that Nineveh was going to have this awesome revival, would they? And Jonah was full of deep resentment because of it. Let me ask you this question. Are you resentful because God is generous? Are you resentful because God sometimes blesses your enemies? And God keeps blessing them and giving them health and giving them money, and God just seems to be lavishing upon them, and here you are, you're trying to serve God, and look at what other people have, and why does God have all of this disparity in terms of the way in which he runs his world? And down deep inside, you are resentful because God is merciful and compassionate and patient with people that you and I know he ought to just wipe out, right? Let me ask you something. Did Jonah need more grace than the people of Nineveh? At the end of the day, no, because not a one of us deserve what God gives us. The reason that we compare ourselves with others and think, well, you know, we are worthy of grace. Did you know that that's an oxymoron? Nobody is worthy of grace. If you're worthy of it, it can't be grace. It is the unworthy who come before God. It is those who have absolutely no claim whatever on their Maker. Those who bring nothing to the table except their great need, coming in humility and brokenness to receive. It is they who receive mercy. It's not the people who deserve anything that receive it. And so what you see here in the text is that God is bigger than our expectations. There are people that perhaps you know whom you've given up on. You no longer pray for them. You no longer believe that God can do anything in their lives, but you don't know. I think of what the king says. Who knows? God may turn and relent and turn from his fierce anger so that we may not perish. Who knows what God may do with those who are wicked? Who knows what God may do with those of us who think we're not wicked and who deserve something? Who knows what God may do? He is bigger than our own expectations. There's a final lesson, and that is that we are responsible for our own repentance. We're responsible for our own repentance. Jesus had a divine commentary on this event. He said this in Matthew chapter 12, verse 41, "The men of Nineveh will rise up at the judgment with this generation and condemn it. For they repented at the preaching of Jonah, and behold, something greater than Jonah is here." If we were to read the passage, we discover that Jesus uses the word greater three times. He certainly is greater than Jonah. His message is much greater than that of Jonah. The people of Nineveh heard only a message of judgment. And if you want to know something of what that judgment eventually became, you should read the book of Nahum, because that shows that eventually God did judge Nineveh over 100 years later because they went back to their violent ways. And so Jesus Christ's message is greater than that of Jonah. Jesus preached a message of love and compassion. He said, "I came not to condemn the world, but that the world through me might be saved." It's a message of love. It's a message of grace. It's a message of wonderful inclusion to those who humble themselves to come and to receive it. The city of Nineveh will rise up and condemn the city of Chicago someday. The city of Chicago has had the opportunity to believe on Jesus. You can buy Bibles, no matter what translation they are. You can buy Bibles in any one of the bookstores in the city of Chicago. You can turn on radio and you can hear messages. You can turn on television and sometimes even there hear the gospel if you're listening to the right person. And you can seek God. We have churches that are open. And in Nineveh, they didn't have any of that. The city of Nineveh responded to only one preacher. The city of Chicago has heard dozens of preachers and has dozens of churches. And they, with greater opportunity, have not repented. I think that Jesus would say that the people of Nineveh shall rise up and condemn this city because they repented at the preaching of Jonah. And behold, a greater time with greater opportunities and greater grace is here. But now I'm speaking to you. Who knows how many people there are here today who have never personally received Jesus Christ as Savior? You've never responded to the Jesus who is much greater than Jonah. You've never opened your life to him and said, "Lord Jesus, I want you to be my Savior, and I trust you as my righteousness, and I'm trusting you for my forgiveness." I mean personally, not just generally, but personally, to know him on that kind of a level and to respond to him. You know what the Bible says? How shall we escape if we neglect so great salvation? Because we live in a day when God's arms are open to everybody. And you have not fallen so far but that God can receive you. The Ninevites were received by God after all. Despite their violence and their wickedness and their huge sins, they were received. How much more under this era of grace in Jesus can we all be received? Perhaps the men of Nineveh shall rise up and condemn you someday, because they repented in the day of judgment. But possibly you haven't. So I have to ask you as I conclude, has God brought you to the point where you're willing to say, "Yes, I say that to those of you who do not know Christ as Savior, but as well as to those of you who do. what is there that holds you from finally giving up the fight and the manipulation and the criticism of God to finally say, okay, God, it's over. Let's pray. Our Father, we want to thank you for this story, a story that reveals the human heart, a story that is such a beautiful contrast between your compassion and one man's petty anger at your will and purpose. Teach us from it, O God, we pray today, and may your grace be evident in the lives of all who would repent, in all who would submit, and in all who would be broken in your presence and say, yes, Lord. And now you talk to God. If he's talked to you, you talk to him too. What is it that you need to say to him today? Father, do not deal with us at this moment as a church. Deal with us as individuals. At this moment, we're not thinking of the city, we're thinking of ourselves. Grant, O God, that sense of submission and yieldedness to your matchless, undeserved grace. In Jesus' name, amen. Amen. Well, my friend, this is Pastor Lutz, and I want to take out a moment and talk to you heart to heart. Life is hard, isn't it? And there are so many people who turn away from God because they've experienced abuse and hardship, and they don't recognize that God's grace and God's power is greater than their past. Many years ago, I had the privilege of writing a book entitled Dory, the Girl Nobody Loved. My wife and I came to know her and her husband. She experienced a great deal of abuse, abandonment, rejection, name it, and she experienced it. But at some point in her life, when she heard the gospel, she submitted to God, and this is a book of hope. It shows that you do not need to look upon your past as your identity, but rather the future that God has for you. And what you can do is to turn away from anger, to lay down the feeling of revenge, and say, God, I am yours. And she and her husband actually were used of God as missionaries to New Guinea. If you're looking for a book that is a book of hope for people who have felt that they have been abandoned, forgotten, this is a book that I think will be a great blessing. Here's what I want you to do. I want you to get a copy, and by the

0: way, this is the last week we're making it available. I want you to get a copy, read it, and then give it to someone else whom you know desperately needs it. I just reread the book recently, and with tears in my eyes, I recalled the story of a woman who experienced all that and yet followed the Lord. And today she is in heaven, and she no doubt knows the passage of Scripture that Paul wrote, that the suffering of this present world is not worthy for the glory that shall be revealed in us.
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4: 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And regardless of how you consume this content, if we can call it that, thank you so much. Today, I have the opportunity to begin a series, a message that I preached not long ago. You see, I get to be a part of a lot of camps, summer camps, and get to invest in a lot of young people. I have been doing so for years now, and it almost makes me hearken back to the years of Paul Levine. He preached youth camps and teen camps for decades, literally four plus decades during his time on earth. He passed away in 96, but he was faithful till the end. And I have a thought that the Lord gave me that I communicated to some young people. Now, the message you're going to hear in just a moment, I want to ask you to tune your ears. The message that I communicate, I have a little bit of a raspy voice, probably even now. Camp kind of takes it out of you sometimes. But when I was preaching, it was probably even worse. And so I don't think you're going to have to battle too hard to understand what I'm saying, but certainly I may sound just a bit out of the ordinary. I'm preaching at a place called Common Ground Baptist Camp in Butler, Pennsylvania. My good friend, Pastor Jim Crone, is the director, the president

of that camp, and my friend Caleb Krohn, his son, is technically the director of the camp as well. I'm so blessed to call them my compatriots, my brothers in arms, and get to serve alongside them for a few weeks every summer. But I got to preach to teenagers this particular week that you're going to hear this message. And it's going to be cut up over the next couple of days of this broadcast. I'm going to ask you if you would listen. There's a specific question I want to ask you. I heard many a good report from this message after the fact. Many young people went back home, and on Sunday night, they would give testimonies to their church, and many pastors and some teenagers told me that it was a blessing to their youth groups, and I want to share it with you if you'd allow me to. So if you would, listen in as I preach to teenagers. But what I say and what the Lord had me to say, my prayer and my hope is that it will be a blessing to you as well. Listen in. Pastor Krohn, thank you so much for the privilege. Greatly appreciate his friendship. I've said it a multitude of times, but your deity, your God, your deity determines your doctrine. Who you hold up as God determines what you believe. The humanist would say, I am God, therefore I determine what I believe. It's a fallacy. There's a falsehood in that, of course. Your doctrine determines your direction. What you believe is going to determine the way you're walking. And your direction will determine your destination. At some point, the end of these 4 weeks, I'm going to get on 80 going back west. And I'm, Lord willing, going to bypass Chicago and go about an hour south in Illinois and get to my home in Dwight, Illinois in time for football camp and all that and have a great time there. But if I got on the highway going east, I'd have a hard time. And I'd get wet driving into the ocean sometime soon, you know. But I've noticed that your direction not only determines your destination, but your direction also determines your traveling companions along the way. I'm going to merge onto the highway with a lot of other people going the same direction. Caleb Krohn asked me one time, why are we friends? We're different cats. We are, I don't know if you'd say we're two peas in the pod. Doctrine, though, deity, we are. And so we just happen to fall into lockstep, and we're walking the same direction because we're planning on going to the same place. I'd encourage you about that. We're in 1 Samuel chapter 17. And there's much more I could say. I found that I preach far better when I'm well rested, but I rely on God a lot better when I'm tired. If I could just put those two things together one day, I'd be in good shape. And I'm not going to be, well, the Lord may change my mind, but I wasn't planning on being loud and boisterous tonight with the state of my voice. You know, people, I remember I was at a preaching at an event for young people, and the gentleman, those introductions, that introduction, it was sickly sweet, you know? It's like perfume. It smells real nice, but Lord help you if you drink it, you know? But he gives an introduction. Well, this gentleman was introducing me, and he didn't talk about ministry. He didn't talk about all that, you know, Bible preaching. He said, and Micah's voice, he wouldn't shut. And so I get to the pulpit. No, those people, most of them hadn't heard me before. And so I got to the pulpit, and he was like, he has this deep radio voice and sounds like Darth Vader. And, you know, and I feel like I'm breathing like Darth Vader was, you know, a second ago. But and I got to the microphone, and I said, hello, everybody. How are you doing tonight? But I couldn't keep it up and preach that way. But no, I'm glad on the precipice of losing my voice, I'm glad God doesn't need my voice to talk to you tonight. The Holy Spirit of God is a far better preacher than I will ever be. In just a moment, we're going to pray. I'm going to ask you to talk to God because I'm convinced he can hear more than one of us at a time. He can hear every person in this room. What an incredible thing it would be. We talk about saving time. You know, a great way to gain some time, to make use of some time. If we had 250 people assault the throne of God with prayer all at the same time, if we only did so for a minute, that's 250 minutes all at once. I'd ask you if you would.

My father-in-law calls it two for two. You start the service humble and you end the service humble, maybe at an altar. I'd encourage you, let's go and start with a prayer and we'll get into the Bible here. While I pray audibly, I'd like you to pray silently and we'll get into the Bible in just a moment.

0: charisma or a fancy outline. Lord, I'd ask that you would be visible tonight above all else, and that you do a work that is beyond man's ability. Bless these few moments we have for your honor, for your glory. We ask all these things in your son's precious name we pray. Amen. First Kings 17, and hopefully you're not in your songbook right now. Hopefully you're in your Bible. First Kings 17, would you stand with me for just a moment? I realize normally we pray after and I'll have you sit, but I'll have you sit in just a second. First Kings 17, verse number one, the Bible says this: "Now the Philistines gathered together their armies to battle and were gathered together at Shoco, which belongeth to Judah, and pitched between Shoco and Azekah in Ephesdamim. And Saul and the men of Israel were gathered together and pitched by the valley of Elah and set the battle in array against the Philistines. And the Philistines stood on a mountain on the one side, and Israel stood on a mountain on the other side, and there was a valley between them. And there went out a champion out of the camp of the Philistines named Goliath of Gath, whose height was 6 cubits and a span." Yes, we're going to be looking at David and Goliath, but I'd like to ask a question tonight we'll get to in just a moment. You've probably heard this particular passage, maybe, quite possibly more than any other passage in Scripture. If you've been in church for any length of time, it's referenced. It's popular enough to be referenced in pop culture. It's an incredibly, it's an effective illustration of so many different things. And you've heard it in Sunday school time after time after time. And you can probably tell me the approximate height of Goliath based on what historians think. And you can imagine in your mind's eye, maybe you did so for the first time as a 3 or 4 year old, you thought about what this must have been like. But I'd like to ask a question in just a moment. A question we're going to get from Scripture. And I'd like you to do this. When I ask the question, I'd like you to, in your heart of hearts, I'd like you to answer that question. The Lord sometimes gets our attention with shock and awe, but oftentimes it's in the still, small voice, Brother Cellini. Oftentimes it's in those quiet moments. And I could come flying off the top rope. That's not necessarily my normal style, but if I need to get someone's attention and grab someone's eyeballs, we can clap a little bit, and I can scream, and I can... But I'd like you to engage your mind, and on its way, I'd like you to engage your heart, because it may be that God is knocking on the door of your heart tonight. God doesn't serve no-knock warrants. God doesn't show up to your home where you live and bust the door down with a battering ram. He doesn't wrap a toe strap to the door handle and pull it off with a truck either. He knocks. And he doesn't even really get super insistent about it. He just knocks and keeps knocking. But there will come a day when he stops knocking. I have a sneaking suspicion the fact that you're here tonight means maybe he hasn't stopped knocking on your heart's door.
1: Thank you so very much for listening to this day's broadcast. We're going to continue this thought, and I've got to tell you, friend, no matter how far you've gone, no matter where you are in life, God still wants to speak to you. He's still knocking today. My question is, are you listening? Are you willing to say like Samuel did, "Speak, Lord, thy servant heareth. I want to know what you have for me"? Well, on Bible Tract Echoes all this week, the next 4 days, we're going to continue this thought. We're going to dive into this particular idea and this theme that God's given me. And my prayer is that maybe, just maybe, the Holy Spirit will allow it to speak to you, even though it was spoken to some teenagers some weeks ago, not that long ago, really. We're still really in summer camp season right now. I still have a week or two left of summer camp. My prayer is that as it is shared with you over the airwaves, that you'd take it to heart and you would listen with all your heart.

0: because God is still knocking and he still wants to speak to you. Thank you so much for listening to Bible Tract Echoes. We're going to continue tomorrow, and I hope that you will tune in, that you will listen with bated breath and open ears and a soft heart to what God has for you. My prayer is that you will have a great day for his glory. We will plan on talking to you very soon. I'm Michael McCurry. You have been listening to Bible Tract Echoes, and I very much look forward to speaking to you soon. God bless.
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0: We welcome you to this broadcast of Let the Bible Speak, featuring messages preached by Dr. Alan Cairns, the founder of Let the Bible Speak Radio Ministries. Currently, Dr. Cairns is bringing his study of portions of Psalm 119. Throughout the study, the focus will be on living clean in an unclean world. On this broadcast, Dr. Cairns continues his fifth message in the series, dealing with verse 13. With my lips have I declared all the judgments of thy mouth. The theme of this verse is sound speech that cannot be condemned. Before Dr. Cairns comes, we invite your attention to this devotional thought from the pen of C.H. Spurgeon, as found in his collection called Morning by Morning.
1: This morning's text is found in Psalm 38 and verse 21. Forsake me not, O Lord. Frequently we pray that God would not forsake us in the hour of trial and temptation, but we too much forget that we have need to use this prayer at all times. There is no moment of our life, however holy, in which we can do without His constant upholding. Whether in light or in darkness, in communion or in temptation, we alike need the prayer, Forsake me not, O Lord. Hold thou me up, and I shall be safe. A little child, while learning to walk, always needs the nurse's aid. The ship left by the pilot drifts at once from her course. We cannot do without continued aid from above. Let it then be your prayer today, Forsake me not. Father, forsake not thy child, lest he fall by the hand of the enemy. Shepherd, forsake not thy lamb, lest he wander from the safety of the fold. Great husbandman, forsake not thy plant, lest it wither and die. Forsake me not, O Lord, now, and forsake me not at any moment of my life. Forsake me not in my joys, lest they absorb my heart. Forsake me not in my sorrows, lest I murmur against thee. Forsake me not in the day of my repentance, lest I lose the hope of pardon and fall into despair. And forsake me not in the day of my strongest faith, lest faith degenerate into presumption. Forsake me not, for without thee I am weak, but with thee I am strong. Forsake me not, for my path is dangerous and full of snares, and I cannot do without thy guidance. The hen forsakes not her brood. Do thou then evermore cover me with thy feathers, and permit me under thy wings to find my refuge. Be not far from me, O Lord, for trouble is near, for there is none to help. Leave me not, neither forsake me, O God of my salvation. O ever in our cleansed breast, bid thine eternal spirit rest, and make our secret soul to be a temple pure and worthy thee.

The book of Acts, chapter 16, records the arrest and beating of the apostle Paul and his companion Silas. There in the prison, with bleeding and sore bodies, verse 25 says, "And at midnight Paul and Silas prayed and sang praises to God." Such a response to affliction comes only from the Lord. Let the Bible Speak is pleased to offer a booklet entitled Songs in the Night, a compilation of key verses from each book of the Bible, selected by Bruce A. Byers, retired professor of French at Bob Jones University. 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

0: The text for this fifth message in this series, Living Clean in an Unclean World, is verse 13 of Psalm 119. With my lips have I declared all the judgments of thy mouth. Entitled Sound Speech That Cannot Be Condemned, this message began by focusing on the concern for sound speech, for a man's speech is a clear indication of his true spiritual condition. It is only by hiding God's word in the heart that one's speech will be sound and upright. Next, Dr. Cairns described the content of sound speech. The text gives us a connection between my lips and God's mouth. In other words, what we say must be governed by what God says in his word. How desperately the world needs a word of encouragement, and only those who know Christ can give that word. God's people need to be prepared to give the message of God's salvation to the lost. Now Dr. Cairns continues this message, Sound Speech That Cannot Be Condemned.
1: One of the things you learn, at least you should learn, unfortunately many people don't, but you should learn when you're studying for the ministry, is that in the pulpit there's no such thing, if you're going to be faithful to God, there's no such thing as originality. None whatsoever. When you get an original preacher, you've got a heretic. My job is not to be an original thinker. My job is to think God's thoughts after him. My job is to understand what God has said and say it again. My job is to get into and to expound and expose what God has revealed and make that known to the people. That's the job of every preacher, but really that's the job of every Christian. To conform our words to God's words, to come to men with a word directly from God. This is what is urgently needed. What does the world need to hear? It needs to hear a word from God. There's a dearth today of the hearing of God's word, a famine of the hearing of God's word, to use Amos's language. What a famine it is. And I would say men are tired with theories. They're tired with the secret of this and the secret of the other thing, usually coming with a price tag on it. Oh, I've got the great secret. Send me your money and I'll send it to you. It's not the way the Bible works. No, no. Men are desperate to hear a word from God. The Bible tells us a word spoken in due season, how good it is. I'm sure you found that out yourself. There's been a time when you were in particular trouble and maybe you could hardly think straight. And somebody has come with a word that was just the right word. How good it is. Proverbs 25:11 tells me a word fitly spoken is like apples of gold and pictures of silver. A word fitly spoken, literally a word spoken on his wheels. Now that's not talking about a word in a motorbike. A word spoken on his wheels. I think you get the picture of the skill of the potter working on his wheel. Well, that's how you work with the words. You get the word of God into your heart. You get the word of God into your mind. You get your thinking saturated with God's word. That becomes part and parcel of your thinking and of your being. And then when you're in a situation, you are fashioning the very word from God for the situation in which God has placed you. You've heard maybe 1,000 times from this pulpit the prayer, God, save us from sermons and give us a message. That's my constant prayer. Many a time when I sit behind my desk and somebody comes to me in trouble, I tell them to speak. I want to listen before I say anything. And many a time, I'll be honest, I haven't a clue in the world. What can I say? This is beyond me. I could give them platitudes, but what use are they? When you have somebody come and there's a hair's breadth of a line, apparently, between them and death, they're so distraught. They're so hopeless that, humanly speaking, a wrong word will drive them over the edge and they are gone. And you're sitting there and you say, what on earth do I say? And all I can do as they speak is lift my heart to the Lord and cry, Lord, give me wisdom. Lord, guide me to your word. Lord, give me a word. A word spoken on the wheels, a word that's crafted, a word that's precisely right. Remember the Lord Jesus in the prophetic passage in Isaiah 50, verse 4. The Messiah says, the Lord God hath given me the tongue of the learned. Isn't that a fascinating thing? This is God manifest.

manifested in the flesh. This is the omniscient God manifested in the flesh. And yet, as to his humanity, the Lord Jesus spent his life learning God's word. He grew in knowledge from the time he was a little child. And so much did this word of God get into his whole being. When you read the New Testament, you will find, and actually you could write a large volume on this, a whole series of volumes, how the Lord Jesus directly quoted the scriptures. When he wasn't quoting them, he was alluding to them. When he wasn't directly alluding to them, yet his very vocabulary was impregnated with the vocabulary of Scripture. When he spoke to his father, he quoted Scripture. When he was facing the devil, he quoted Scripture. When he was teaching his disciples, he quoted Scripture. When he was in the presence of his enemies, he quoted Scripture. On earth, in life, he quoted Scripture. On the cross, he was quoting Scripture. And when you turn to Revelation chapters 2 and 3, from the throne of heaven, he is still quoting Scripture. He says, "The Lord God hath given me the tongue of the learned, that I should know how to speak a word in season to him that is weary. He wakeneth me morning by morning. He wakeneth mine ear to hear as the learned." Now, if that's true of our Savior, how much more must it be true of us? The Lord God giving us the tongue of one who has learned God's word. Do you see again the word hidden in the heart and then coming out of the mouth? The word taught to us and then we're able to give it to others. That's the sequence. This is not the learning that comes out of a book. This is not merely learning a few things, a few principles from what some wise person has written. No, this is getting alone with God, where he wakens you morning by morning. He wakens your ear to hear from God so that this word is driven into the very depths of your consciousness. And then out of the depths of your consciousness, it comes forth to others. Jesus spoke of the work of the Spirit in his people in John chapter 7, and he said, out of his belly flows rivers of living water. You could say, out of the heart that's been touched and taught by God, there will be these words that are fitly spoken, words from the tongue of the learned, words that will be in season to him that is weary. I don't want to get off track this morning, but I am going to stop and say something here. There's a ministry in the church that's sadly lacking. You can blame me, and I'll accept the blame. But if you blame me and you stop there, you've missed it all. For the blame starts with you. What is lacking in the church today, and it has lacked in the church through the centuries, is a ministry of encouragement. A word to him that is weary. You know, we live in a busy world. We've all got a lot to do, a lot to engage our minds, things that are important. We've all got our own homes, our own families, our own this, our own that, our own the other thing. We've all got our own troubles. We tend to pass people who are in great weariness. We hardly even notice. One of the loveliest characters in the New Testament is Barnabas.
Barnabas, the son of consolation. That word could be translated the son of encouragement or the son of exhortation. That was Barnabas's way. Barnabas had the grace to see grace in other people. Barnabas could see the grace and the good in other people's ministry. And he didn't feel threatened. And when he saw somebody, take for example Saul of Tarsus, when he saw somebody like him, nobody wanted to touch him. I get the picture. Saul of Tarsus professed now to be a Christian, but he had been a murderous, blaspheming opponent of the Church of Christ. And nobody trusted him. Not Peter. Not James. None of them. They didn't trust him. But Barnabas did. And when everybody else was keeping him on the outside, Barnabas went and brought him onto the inside. A word of encouragement. A word for the weary. Now, a couple of things that's going to need. It's going to need, first of all, that you know the word. Second, it's going to need that you have the interest. Just to come alongside with a word from God. A word you've learned from God. When Andrew Bonner, Horatius Bonner, and Robert Murray McSheehan and those other young preachers in the Free Church of Scotland, well, it was actually the Church of Scotland first, before the 1843 disruption, when they would meet together, or when they would be out of a morning, they would walk and they would meet each other. As they reached out their hand to shake hands, their greeting was, "What new thing have you learned of the Lord today?" Man, that would put a whole lot of us in a tight spot, wouldn't it? What new thing have you learned of the Lord in the last 5 years? Might put some people in a tight spot. But these were men of gigantic intellect, men of immense learning. But none of that mattered compared to this. These were men of one book. Men who got up in the morning to get alone with God. Men who were crying, "Lord, waken my ear. Lord, speak to me. Lord, show me your word. Give me your word. Let me take time in your word." And with that, they went out to face the world. You wonder what's wrong with your witness and work. You've no power. You've no courage. You've no anything worth talking about. You wonder what's wrong when you're out there to face the world and you haven't been alone with God, you've not met with God, you've not studied his word, you've not got it into your heart. Can you be greater than Christ himself? He says, "I ask the Lord, waken me morning by morning. Waken my ear and teach me. Teach me, and I may learn and have a word in season."

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5: 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If you're going to lean on the Lord, God will hurt you, but He will not harm you. You say, God will hurt me? You better believe He'll hurt you. 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
4: Welcome to Love Worth Finding, featuring the profound truth of the gospel presented in the practical messages of Adrian Rogers. Many of us think that self-sufficiency is a virtue, but truthfully, when you look at it, it really is a vice. After deceiving his father to obtain his brother Esau's birthright, Jacob was on the run for his life. God used this moment to cause Jacob to cease depending upon his own schemes. Jacob's story reveals three principles to remember as we learn to lean on God. If you have your Bible, turn to Hebrews chapter 11, verse 21, as Adrian Rogers shares part one of Learning to Lean.
5: Many of us think that self-sufficiency is a virtue. The truth of the matter is that self-sufficiency is not a virtue. Spiritually, it is a vice. Look at our scripture here, Hebrews chapter 11 and verse 21. By faith, Jacob, when he was a dying, blessed both the sons of Joseph and worshiped, leaning upon the top of his staff. Worship, leaning upon the top of his staff. We talked about Jacob, and we talked about how he was a man who was a conniver. He was a man who was always trying to rig things, to work things, to make things work together. Our modern day equivalency of Jacob, by his natural nature, would have been con artist. But God is working on Jacob to make him what He wants him to be. And God is

working on me that way. And God is working on you. God is working on us and will not be finished with us until our total, complete dependency is not on self, but on Him. And we are going to be something in the Lord Jesus Christ. For Philippians chapter 1, verse 6 says, being confident of this very thing, that He who hath begun a good work in us will perform it unto the day of Jesus Christ. Now, Jacob had deceived his father and gotten the birthright that God already wanted to give him, but he couldn't trust God for what God had promised. And he had tricked his brother Esau into giving him the birthright when it was already Jacob's, and he didn't need to trick Esau, but he got Esau to trade what Esau thought was the birthright for a bowl of pottage, stew or chili, whatever you want to call it. But now Jacob has had to flee because Esau has blood in his eye. Esau, Jacob's twin brother, who was actually born first, wants to kill Jacob. And Jacob, he is running, he is fleeing from his brother, and now he's got to get right with Esau. Because he cannot really be right with God until he's right with Esau, his brother. The brother that he has connived against, the brother that he has tricked, the brother that he has cheated. He knows he's got to get right with Esau. And furthermore, he hears that Esau is coming to meet him. And so that's the situation that we have it right now. And God is going to use all of this situation to cause Jacob to grow and to cease to depend upon himself. They say, Pastor, what does that have to do with me? Friend, it has so much to do with you, it is incredible. So I beg you not to tune me out. I want you to listen as to how you can learn to cease from your self-sufficiency and depend upon God, for the three things that happened to Jacob so long ago are going to have their correspondence in your life today and in my life. And this very message that I prepared has challenged my own heart. By the way, I want you to go back and get the Old Testament story. Turn to Genesis chapter 32. Just go all the way back now from Hebrews to Genesis chapter 32. And we're going to find the story there fleshed out. You know, it's an interesting thing. Why would God say that Jacob worshiped leaning upon his staff? Now, the Holy Spirit has a great economy of words. He's not wasting any words. Well, we're going to learn three principles, and I hope that you're ready for them. The principle number one is this: God will protect you, but He will not pamper you. Now, Genesis 32, beginning in verse 1, and Jacob went on his way, and the angels of God met him. And when Jacob saw them, he said, this is God's host, that is God's army. And he called the name of that place Mahanaim, which means two hosts. Two hosts. Jacob is fleeing, and suddenly he sees some angels. He realizes that for these 20 years out there in the wilderness and various places, he has had an angel escort. The angels of God had been encamping round about him to protect him. Now remember, he's not totally right with God, but the angels are watching him. The angels are protecting him. Now he was immature. He was out of fellowship with God. And yet, God was protecting him. Thank God for the angels that encamp round about you, that protect you when you don't deserve it. I know that God's angel escort has protected me through life. I could tell you time after time when I believe that God literally, by His angels, has protected and delivered me. The Bible teaches these angels are ministering spirits. And so here's a man, really out of fellowship with God,

And yet God is protecting him and God is guarding him. And finally, God lets him see these angels. And he says, look at there. Why, there are two hosts. They're the host of people that are with me. And then there's the heavenly host encamping all about me. We all have angels watching over us. But yet, even though God was protecting him, God did not pamper him. God let him go through great need and want and difficulty. Now, what has happened is this, that Esau is coming. Esau is coming with blood in his eye. Esau is coming with an army of 400 strong men. Could God have kept Esau from coming against Jacob? Listen to me, God engineered it. God is bringing trouble to this man. Put in your margin, Genesis 31, verse 24. Now, Jacob had a father-in-law whose name was Laban, and Laban wanted to know, how do I deal with Jacob? And in this verse, God came to Laban the Syrian in a dream by night and said unto him, take heed that thou speak not to Jacob, either good or bad. Don't hurt him and don't help him. Don't hurt him. Don't help him. Just let him go. You see, here's the point. God will let you have your way until you come to the end of yourself. Here is a man out of fellowship with God. Here's a man in danger. And God is protecting him with angels, but God is not pampering him. God is not removing him from difficulty. Now, Jacob is learning that Esau is coming. Esau is coming with 400 armed men, and Jacob is out there in the wilderness. And now listen, Jacob's mind begins to work. Jacob begins to plan. He begins to scheme. You can see his self-sufficiency. Now in Genesis chapter 32, beginning verse 3, and Jacob sent messengers before him to Esau his brother into the land of Seir, the country of Edom. And he commanded them, saying, thus shall ye speak unto my lord Esau. Can you imagine him calling Esau his lord? My lord Esau, thy servant Jacob saith thus, I have sojourned with Laban and have stayed there until now, and I have oxen and asses and flocks and men servants and women servants, and I have sent to tell my lord that I may find grace in thy sight. Can you hear his flattering tongue? Can you imagine him calling this brother that he had scorned and cheated and connived against, my lord, would you please show me some grace? No wonder he says that. He's coming with 400 armed men. And then I want you to notice what else he does. Watch his mind now as it begins to work. Watch his self-sufficiency. Look, if you will, in verses 6-8. And the messengers returned to Jacob, saying, we came to thy brother Esau, and he cometh to meet thee, and 400 men with him. Then Jacob was greatly afraid and distressed, and he divided the people that was with him, and the flocks and herds, and the camels into two bands, and said, if Esau come to the one company and smite it, then the other company which is left shall escape. Can you see this? He's trying to cut his losses right now. He's dividing things up. He says, if Esau gets this group, then this group will be spared. If Esau gets this group, then this group will be spared. Now he's working. First of all, flattery. Now strategy. Now, after all of this, he begins to pray. Notice what he does first. He rigs things, he arranges things, and after he does that, he begins to pray. Look now in chapter 32, verse 9. And Jacob said, O God of my father Abraham, and God of my father Isaac, the Lord which settest unto me, return unto thy country and to thy kindred, and I will deal well with thee. I am not worthy of the least of all the mercies and of all of the truth which thou hast showed unto thy servant. For with my staff I have passed over Jordan, and now I am become two bands, that is, part of my company is on one side and part's on the other. Deliver me, I pray thee, from the hand of my brother, from the hand of Esau, for I fear him, lest he will come and smite me and the mother with

0: the children. And thou saidest, I will surely do thee good, and make thy seed as the sand of the sea, which cannot be numbered from multitude. Now he's quoting the promises of God. God said he was going to bless him and protect him. But now he's saying, oh God, take care of me. I'm in trouble. It's not wrong for Jacob to pray. He should have prayed. But prayer was not his first thought. Prayer was his last resort. First of all, he begins to flatter Esau. Secondly, he begins to divide his flocks and herds and his people. And now he turns to the Lord. And then he goes back to public relations. Look, if you will, now in verse 13 and read through 16. And he lodged that same night and took of that which came to his hand a present for Esau his brother, 200 she-goats and 20 he-goats, 200 ewes and 20 rams, 30 milk camels with their colts, 40 kine, that's cows, and 10 bulls, 20 she-asses and 10 foals. And he delivered them into the hand of his servants. Every drove by themselves and said to his servants, pass over before me and put a space betwixt or between drove and drove. Now what he does, in shorthand, he takes 580 valuable animals and he divides them up into lots of five. And he says, now watch this. Go out there, and when Esau comes with these 400 men, now remember, he's got some over here, he's got some over here. He's been using flattery. He's been saying, my Lord Esau, show me grace, da-da-da-da. And now he starts sending these gifts. Here's a bundle of five. And then said, put a space. As he comes further, give him another bundle of five gifts. As he comes further, send him some more. As he comes further, give him some more. Do you see the mind of this guy? I mean, he's smart. He knows how to rig things. He knows how to make things happen. What he's trying to do now is to appease his brother because he is in hot water. Now, what he is saying is this, Lord, I trust you, but. Have you ever done that? Lord, I trust you, but Lord, I don't trust you completely. And now, Lord, you help me out. But Father, you know, I've got to rig this thing. So Genesis chapter 32, beginning verse 20, and ye say, moreover, behold, thy servant Jacob is behind us, for he saith, I will appease him with the present that goeth before me, and afterward I will see his face. Peradventure he will accept me. Appeasement. Strategy. Flattery. Appeasement. All of these things. His mind is working. Now God lets him stew in his own juice. The angels are there. Did you get the first point? God wants you to grow. God wants to deliver you from self-sufficiency. So here it is. God will protect you, but he will not pamper you. He will not. Now God loves you too much to let you go. Thank God he protects me, but he will not pamper you. Now here's the second thing I want you to learn. If you're going to learn to lean on the Lord, God will hurt you, but he will not harm you. You say, God will hurt me. You better believe he'll hurt you. God will hurt you, but he will not harm you. Now, in this passage of scripture, he's done all of this stuff. Everybody's here and there. And finally, old Jake is alone. Look, if you will, in verse 24, we're in chapter 32, and Jacob was left alone, and there wrestled a man with him until the breaking of the day. Now God engineered that Jacob was left alone. The flesh doesn't want to be left alone. We have a generation of people who cannot stand solitude to be alone with God. We don't want to be alone with God because we cannot look God in the face and we cannot look ourselves in the face. All of us need solitude, to be left alone, to reflect, to really think. I have an idea that if little David had a battery-powered transistor radio, we wouldn't have had the 23rd Psalm. We need to be alone. Now, when he's alone, He has a confrontation with God Himself. Look again in verse 24. And Jacob was left alone, and there wrestled a man with him until the breaking of the day. He's done all of his figuring. Now he's by himself. He's alone in the dark, and someone pounces him. Somebody jumps on him. And he finds himself in a wrestling match. A man out there jumps him. Who was this? It was the pre-incarnate Christ. Jesus Christ came to wrestle with Jacob. This was before Jesus was born of a virgin, what we call a theophany, a pre-incarnate appearance of our Lord. So many of us think that Jacob was wrestling with the angel, but that's not the point. The angel started the fight. The angel is wrestling with Jacob. You see, God is trying to do something with Jacob. God wants to deliver Jacob from his self-sufficiency, and so the Lord gets him in a wrestling match. And they wrestle. All night long, they're wrestling. Wrestling back and forth, back and forth. A mortal man with Almighty God in a wrestling match. Now when the day is about to break, the angel now does something that's very significant. Genesis chapter 32, beginning in verse 25. And when he, the angel, saw that he prevailed not against him, he touched the hollow of his thigh, and the hollow of Jacob's thigh was out of joint, and he wrestled with him, and he said, "Let me go, for the day breaketh." The angel, that is, saying to Jacob, "Let me go. It's morning time. Let me go, for the day breaketh." And he said, "I will not let thee go, except thou bless me." They're wrestling. Jacob and the angel. Jacob and the angel, back and forth, one throwing the other, one getting up, down, back and forth. Now, folks, don't you think that the angel could have thrown Jacob any time he wanted to? Had it just been an ordinary angel, it would have been no wrestling match. But he's wrestling with the pre-incarnate Christ. All night long he's wrestling. And finally, it's as if the Lord says, "I hate to do this to you, Jake," but he reaches under the hollow of his thigh and shrivels it up. And Jacob can't wrestle anymore. Have you ever watched wrestlers? Do you know what muscle is most important to a wrestler? His thighs, his legs. That's where strength is. If you take away his leg, he can't begin to wrestle. And so the angel of the Lord reaches under here and cripples it. And now, how's he going to wrestle anymore? And the angel says, "Let me go." Jacob says, "I'm not letting you go. Not until you bless me. I'll not let you go." Now listen, folks, he's come to the end of himself. I mean, he's even lost his secret weapon. What was his secret weapon? Well, if my flattery doesn't help old Esau, "I have divided my people up, and if he kills all my people on either side, and I've sent him these gifts, and they don't soften him up, and if he finally comes, at least I can run. I can pick him up and put him down. I can't even run now. I don't have any hope except you, oh God. And I will not let you go." God has brought this man to the place where he realizes that his only hope is God. Not his scheming, but his surrendering. Not his bargaining, but his begging. God hurt him, but God didn't harm him.
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4: 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Soon after, they heard the gospel and became followers of Christ. This young couple was Richard and Sabina Wurmbrand. They had no idea how receiving Jesus as Messiah would change their lives and the lives of countless others. Richard became an ordained minister, and he and Sabina began to boldly share their faith just as the horrors of World War II were unfolding. After enduring Nazi occupation and then later imprisonment by Romania's communist government, the couple began the ministry known today as the Voice of the Martyrs.
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7: Dr. Fauci lied to Congress. 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Americans wanted Fauci brought to justice. The Department of Justice refused. The statute of limitations to indict him ended on May 11th. Why didn't the DOJ act? Cheryl K. Chumley writes in the Washington Times that Fauci was the smiling face of dictatorial governance during COVID. She says accountability will have to wait until the afterlife.
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9: Now, man's standing outside. How is he going to get into God? Well, the first thing he must have is a substitute to die for him. And when John said, "Behold the Lamb of God," that's the person of Christ, "that taketh away the sin of the world," that's what he did for us on the brazen altar. That's what the cross became. That's when he paid for the sins of the world. And we're told, "As many as received him, to them gave he the right to become the sons of God, even those that don't do any more nor less than just simply believe in his name." Friends, again, let me say, the way of the cross leads home. There's no other way, but the way of the cross leads home.

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0: With SRN News, I'm Rich Thomason in Washington. Unless it's great, unless it's meaningful, President Trump says there will be no deal with Iran. The president's posting this morning on Truth Social comes amid word that some kind of agreement is taking shape, so-called memorandum of understanding that could take days to come together.
1: The deal would gradually reopen the Strait of Hormuz. It would also have the U.S. end its blockade of Iranian ports, easing a global energy crisis. It's not clear when or how the deal might be finalized and when its various parts will take effect. But Secretary of State Marco Rubio says President Trump doesn't want just any deal with Iran.
2: As the president said, he's not in a hurry. He's not going to make a bad deal. I mean, the president's not going to make a bad agreement. So let's see what happens. We're going to give diplomacy every chance to succeed before we explore the alternatives.
1: Regional officials say the emerging deal would have Iran give up its stockpile of highly enriched uranium, with the details still to be worked out. The agreement includes ending the fighting between Israel and Hezbollah in Lebanon. I'm Mike Hempen.
0: America honors those who made the ultimate sacrifice, laying down their lives for their country. It's Memorial Day. President Trump will visit Arlington National Cemetery, the annual wreath-laying at the Tomb of the Unknown Soldier.

0: says that Russia has deployed a powerful hypersonic ballistic missile, a deadly mass attack on Kiev. Tens of thousands of homeowners, Orange County, California, spending another day away from their homes. Crews deal with an overheated tank that holds thousands of gallons of chemicals and is at risk of exploding. Some 50,000 residents of Garden Grove and surrounding communities have evacuated. No timeline for their return home. Wall Street closed in observance of Memorial Day. The Dow reopens tomorrow at a record high, 50,579. This is SRN News. Congress has some questions for Planned Parenthood.
1: The House Oversight Subcommittee on Delivering on Government Efficiency has ordered the country's largest abortion business to deliver answers about its foray into the transgender industry. Lawmakers are troubled by the way that Planned Parenthood, a taxpayer-funded organization, is helping children live as the opposite sex through drugs and surgeries. Planned Parenthood has until June 1st to provide the information. Michael Harrington reporting.
0: Pope Leo is the latest faith leader to become interested in artificial intelligence, putting together a study group on AI. In a sign of his ongoing concern about that technology, the Vatican announced creation of the in-house study group this month. As it releases Leo's first encyclical, it's expected to emphasize the need for an ethics-based approach to AI that prioritizes human dignity and peace. And this is SRN News. The racing community pays tribute to a NASCAR legend who passed away recently at just 41 years of age.
2: NASCAR has honored the late Kyle Busch at the Coca-Cola 600 at Charlotte Motor Speedway. NASCAR CEO Steve O'Donnell stood with Busch's widow Samantha and their children Brexton and Lennox, offering support. Former driver Kurt Busch and Kyle's parents also attended. Kyle Busch, a two-time Cup Series champion, died Thursday at 41 from severe pneumonia that progressed into sepsis. The tributes included a large number 8 on the front stretch grass, a moment of silence, and an 8th lap silence during the race. The racing community also mourned his loss earlier in the day at the Indianapolis 500. I'm Geffen Coolball.
0: And Felix Rosenquist of Sweden has won the Indianapolis 500 by just 0.02 of a second, the closest finish ever. More details at srnnews.com.
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4: Titus 2:11-12. 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Titus 2:11-12. 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
4: 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How could you have just a few dollars in a bank, yet have riches beyond compare? 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We're continuing John's study called Richer Than You Think. But before we get started, perhaps you're having trouble identifying with the title of John's current series right now. You don't feel rich spiritually because trials have taken their toll. Well, John had some

0: encouragement for believers who are struggling to rejoice and be thankful for the riches available to them in Christ. John's words are helpful for us today, so let's hear them now.
1: And you know, if you're a believer, you don't want to doubt the love of God. He loves you with a perfect love. You don't want to doubt the promise of God that all things are working together for good to those that love Him and are called according to His purpose. You don't even want to doubt the plan of God. Maybe you wonder, wow, did it have to be this? You don't want to doubt the plan of God. The Lord has a plan that you want to submit to because that plan may involve suffering. It may involve humiliation. It may involve a time of breaking some of the things that you depended upon. You don't want to doubt the process of God. The end result is to give you blessing and to glorify His name. His best work is done in our hearts through hard times. His best work is done when we can't control all the circumstances. And that's what Paul says, you know, when he says, I'm content in everything. I'm content to be abased. I'm content to abound because He supplies all my needs through Christ Jesus in everything. And Paul says, I'm even content with suffering, told the Corinthians. I'm content with the pain and affliction and all those things because when I'm weak, he said, then I'm strong. So just know this, that God is, through all the struggles and all the issues and all the trials, perfecting you. Peter says, after you've suffered a while, the Lord make you perfect. And that's what he's in the process of doing.
0: That's right. And those are some encouraging reminders about God's faithfulness to give us what we need when we experience trials. And friend, for even more encouragement from God's word, stay here as John continues his study called Richer Than You Think, with a look at the blessings that are yours in Christ. And now here's John with today's message.
2: Ephesians 1:15. Wherefore I also, after I heard of your faith in the Lord Jesus and love unto all the saints, cease not to give thanks for you, making mention of you in my prayers, that the God of our Lord Jesus Christ, the Father of glory, may give unto you the spirit of wisdom and revelation in the knowledge of Him, the eyes of your understanding being enlightened, that ye may know what is the hope of His calling, and what the riches of the glory of His inheritance in the saints, and what is the exceeding greatness of His power toward us who believe, according to the working of His mighty power, which He wrought in Christ when He raised Him from the dead and set Him at His own right hand in the heavenlies, far above all principality and power and might and dominion, and every name that is named, not only in this age, but also in that which is to come, and hath put all things under His feet, and gave Him to be the head over all things to the church, which is His body, the fullness of Him that filleth all in all. Well, that scripture is so loaded with great truth that we're not going to be able by any means to exhaust its content. But it introduces to us a very important portion of the first chapter. This is a prayer by the Apostle Paul. It is a prayer in response to the great statement of theology in verses 3 to 14. Now, from verse 3 through 14 is one long sentence. And it is a sentence designed to tell us what it is that God has done for us in Christ. In other words, what we possess in Christ. It discusses the great concept of election, the great concept of redemption, and the great truth of inheritance. In the past, God elected us, He redeems us, and in the future gives us an inheritance. Now, the truths in verses 3 to 14 are really beyond the possibility of the human mind to grasp. Frankly, our human mind cannot reach that deep into the truth of God. That is something we cannot do. We cannot mine that kind of truth out of our humanness. In 1 Corinthians, there is a very important text in this regard, chapter 2, verse 10, verse 9 we could start with, "Eye hath not seen, nor ear heard, neither have entered into the heart of man the things which God hath prepared for them that love Him." In other words, empiricism or experiment can't see it, eye or ear, and intuition and rationalism can't see it, neither has it entered into the heart of man. It can't be known externally, it can't be really known internally. The things that God has prepared for them that love Him. but God has revealed them unto us by His Spirit. For the Spirit searches all things, watch the next line, yes, even the deep things of God. You see, in order for us to even understand this incredible legacy that's ours in Christ, we must depend upon the Holy Spirit. For what, says Paul in 1 Corinthians 2:11, for what knoweth the things of a man except the spirit of man which is in him? Even so, the things of God knoweth no man but the Spirit of God. In other words, we must depend upon the Spirit of God for an understanding of the deep things of God. And believe me, Ephesians 1, 3-14 are the deep things of God. Tremendous truths, deep truths that our human mind cannot conceive. So, having delineated something of these truths that are ours in Christ, Paul then moves to pray for us that we would understand these truths. It doesn't do any good to know them if we don't understand them, because if we don't understand them, we can't live them, see. So, in chapter 1, Paul begins with describing our position in Christ, then he prays that we'll understand it. In chapter 2, Paul describes our position in Christ, then in chapter 3 again, he prays that we'll understand it. Finally, in chapter 4, he says, now that you've got it and you understand it, here's how to live it. So twice, he describes the believer's position. Chapter 1, chapter 2. Twice he prays that we'll understand it. Chapter 1 and chapter 3. Finally in chapter 4 he says, now that you've got a grip on it, live it. Now the point is this, people. You cannot live what you do not, what? Understand. Understand. You can't live it. You cannot function on principles you don't know. No Christian has ever yet lived the Christian life who didn't know what it was. You gotta have it. Now let's look at his prayer then. Wherefore I also, after I heard of your faith in the Lord Jesus and love unto all the saints, cease not to give thanks for you, making mention of you in my prayers. Stop there. Now, in this, he just introduces to us the idea that he is praying. Wherefore, it takes us back. On the basis of this tremendous inheritance that we have in Christ, I pray for you. And he says, I pray for you because I heard of your faith in the Lord Jesus and love unto all saints. Now, how did Paul hear this? Well, it had been 4 years about since he had ministered in Ephesus. But sea travel was relatively easy in those days because of the ships and so forth. And so there was great accessibility to that little small part of the world around the north and west part of the Mediterranean. And additionally, there was a liberty that Paul enjoyed even while he was a prisoner, and that was that they allowed people to come and visit him. So there was a constant flow of Christians, no doubt, coming in and out of Paul's life. And they would be bringing him reports. And as I told you when we first studied the beginning of Ephesians, this letter was not only written to Ephesians, but no doubt all the churches of Asia Minor. And so it's probably that he has in his mind. He says, of all of you churches in Asia Minor, I have been hearing about you. People visiting, coming by ship, perhaps walking on some of the great Roman highways that would give them access to Paul's location. And so Paul says, I've been hearing good things. In fact, I hear two things. I hear about your faith in the Lord Jesus and love unto all the saints. And those, beloved, are the cardinal things. Those are the basic aspects of a true Christian. A true Christian is marked by faith in the Lord Jesus, which gives evidence of itself in love toward all saints. In fact, in 1 John chapter 2 and verses 9 to 11, it says there, if you claim to have saving faith and hate your brother, you're a liar. Those two go together. By this will all men know you're my disciples, John 13 says, if you have love one for another. And love, as we've defined it so many times, is sacrificial selflessness. Serving others sacrificially, unselfishly. True faith always springs into love. And so he says, I've heard about it. It's genuine. I see it. Now, I want you to see these two things because they're very important. First of all, your faith in the Lord Jesus. The Lord Jesus. You see, salvation begins with believing Jesus is Lord. You see that? I was speaking in Miami.

And a pastor came up to me afterwards and he says, well, he said, he was kind of, I don't know what, kind of on edge, I think. He said, well, he said, I suppose you're one of those lordship salvationists. I said, what is that? He says, you don't know about lordship salvationism? I said, no, I don't. He says, well, you probably believe that in order to be saved, you have to receive Jesus as Lord. I said, as a matter of fact, I don't know any other way. He said, yeah, I thought so. I said, you're not a lordship salvationist? Sounds like, he said, no, no. I said, let me ask you a question. I said, is Jesus Lord? Well, he didn't really want to answer, I guess, because he said, well, there is a sense in which he is. I said, well, is Jesus Lord? Yes or no? Yes. Well, yes, it's right. He's Lord. So if you receive him, does he come as who he is? Yes, he'd have to, right. Let me ask you this, I said. Does Philippians 2 say that every knee should bow and confess Jesus as Lord to the glory of God? And I said, does Romans 10 say that if thou shalt confess with thy mouth Jesus as Lord, thou shalt be saved? Well, he says, but it doesn't appear in the Gospel of John. I said, what doesn't appear in the Gospel of John? Jesus is Lord? No, he says, the idea of lordship salvationism. I said, I don't know what you're saying. I said, I don't know. You just tell me what you're going to do with Romans 10:9. That if thou shalt confess Jesus as Lord, thou shalt be saved. And then he just said, yes, well, you're a lordship salvationist, and he walked off. I still don't know where he was. How you get salvation minus the lordship of Jesus Christ is a problem. I think what he was trying to say was that you can receive him as just as Jesus, just as the Savior, without acknowledging him as Lord. But he'd have a tough time handling a couple of passages in the New Testament. The point here is, Paul says, I know you're genuine because your faith is in the what? The Lord Jesus. You don't receive him as Savior and then later as Lord, you get him who he is. Now, whether you respond to his lordship or not is another issue. But he's Lord. Now, the second thing he says, not only is your salvation evident by the faith in the Lord Jesus, but your love unto all the saints. Do you notice that this love is indiscriminate? You notice that a true Christian doesn't pick and choose. He loves, and by virtue of that, whoever gets in front gets loved. We used to say this little phrase, well, I love him in the Lord, which means personally, he can't stand him. Remember that one? Well, I love him in the Lord. As if you had a little pipe coming out of you, you could squirt him with God's love, you know. You can't unscramble the egg, folks. If you love him, you love him, and the Lord loves him. And if you don't love him, then the Lord doesn't love him through your not loving him. You love them, all the saints. You can't be discriminate. The world picks and chooses. Paul says in Philippians 2, I pray that you would have the same love. What that means is to love everybody, what? The same. And in 1 John 3, he says, love in word, not in word and tongue, but in deed and in truth. Anybody who has a need, and don't shut up your heart of mercy when you see them with a need. You can learn all the theology you want and spin off all of the dogma you want, but if you don't love, then you are nothing but sounding brass and a tinkling cymbal. And true salvation goes from the head to the heart and reaches right out to touch other people. And he says, I am so thankful to God that I've heard about you, that you have faith in the Lord Jesus, and that you love the saints. Now, you know something's kind of sad. That Ephesian church, man, they started out right. But when you get to chapter 2 of Revelation in verse 4, the Lord Jesus writes them a letter. And the Lord Jesus says to the church at Ephesus, I have something against you because you have left your, what? First love. Sad to think about it. But the history of the Ephesian church is they left their first love and they went out of existence as a church. They went out of existence. There's got to be faith and love in balance. You know, the monks and the hermits
had a loyalty to Christ,

which separated them from men to live in alone in a desert place, contemplating faith. It was loveless faith. It never touched anybody. The heresy hunters of the Spanish Inquisition and other ages had a loyalty to their faith, which caused them to literally persecute anybody with a difference. Loveless faith. And I'm afraid there are some Christians in the churches today who are hateful and bitter and resentful of other Christians, and it's loveless faith, and I question, in as I would the cases I just illustrated, whether it's even genuine saving faith. The genuine is marked by love. In fact, I'll tell you something, folks. You can't love the Lord Jesus Christ, put your faith in Him, without loving the people that He loves. Do you get that? You can't love the Lord Jesus without loving the people He loves. I'll never forget my son one time was driving in a car, and he leaned over to me, and it was about a certain person. He said to me, "I love so-and-so." And I did a double take. I didn't even know I knew him. I said to him, "What do you mean you love so-and-so?" He says, "I love so-and-so." I said, "Why do you love so-and-so?" He said, "Because I always hear you say you love him. And I love him too then." Well, that's right. If I love the Lord Jesus Christ, 1 John 5:1-2 says, if I love the Lord Jesus Christ, I will love those begotten by the Lord Jesus Christ. That's part of it. So he says, "I commend you. And I pray for you," verse 16, "I cease not to give thanks for you, making mention of you in my prayers." And then his prayer of thanks turns to a petition. "And I pray," he says, verse 17, "that the God of our Lord Jesus Christ, the Father of glory, may give to you the spirit of wisdom and revelation and the knowledge of Him, the eyes of your understanding being enlightened." Now stop right there. He says, "Man, I'm praying for you that you'll understand your riches in Christ." Warren Wiersbe has written a little book called Be Rich, and in there he gives an interesting illustration about William Randolph Hearst, who was the late newspaper publisher. Hearst, at one point in his life, decided to invest a veritable fortune in the collecting of great pieces of art. And he was collecting them all over the world and storing them in warehouses in different places. And one day he read a description in one of his art books or magazines or whatever, a description of an incredibly valuable piece of art. And he determined that he had to have that piece of art. So he got his agent and he sent him all over the world to find it. No one knew where it was. That guy went all over the world to find that art treasure for William Randolph Hearst. Months and months went by, and finally the man came back and reported, "Mr. Hearst, I found it." And with great joy, he said, Where was it?" He said, "It was in your warehouse. You bought it years ago." Frantically searching for what he already possessed. Paul is praying here, "Lord, deliver those Christians from frantically searching for what they already possess. Give them the spirit of wisdom and revelation and the knowledge of Him so that they will know what is theirs and that they'll be able to use it in the living of life." See? Let's face it, people. We do spend a lot of time messing around, chasing stuff we've got. We say, "Lord, I need strength." And the Bible says you can do all things through Christ who already strengthens you. "Lord, I need love. The love of Christ is shed abroad in your heart." "Lord, I need grace. My grace is sufficient for you." "Lord, I need peace in the situation. I already left you all my peace that passes understanding." What else is there? You see, Christians scrambling around begging for what they've got. What a waste. And the Bible says you should just ask for wisdom. If you lack wisdom, ask it. And wisdom is the sense not to keep asking for what you've got. See, the point is this. Paul says, God, the human mind cannot conceive of the riches of our position in Christ, so please, God, grant to them this understanding. Only the Spirit can search the deep things and reveal them to us. Such understanding is beyond the human mind, and God must enable us to understand. So he says that the God of our Lord Jesus Christ, the Father of glory. I love those titles. The God of our Lord Jesus Christ. That identifies it with Him. After all, we're in Christ, right? And if we're in Christ, then He's our God too. And He's the Father of glory. That means the one who possesses all things. All glory is His. And so he prays to that God that

He may give us the spirit of wisdom and revelation in the knowledge of Him. Now, notice the word spirit. God grants us a spirit. It is an anarthrous construction, the Greek, no article, a spirit of wisdom and revelation. Now, people have discussed, what spirit is this? Some people say it's the Holy Spirit, that God would grant us the Holy Spirit. But I don't think that's Paul's prayer, because every Christian already has the Holy Spirit, right? I don't think that's it. And besides that, it's not the Holy Spirit, it's a spirit. So I don't think it's the Holy Spirit. We don't need to ask for the Holy Spirit. We already have the Holy Spirit. Our body's a temple of the Holy Spirit, 1 Corinthians 6 says, and Romans 8, 9 says all Christians have the Holy Spirit. So that wouldn't be it. And others have said, no, it's the human spirit, that He would give us a spirit of wisdom and revelation. And He's talking about the human spirit. I don't think that's right either, because we already have a human spirit. The word pneuma, in which we get breath and air, and pneumatic, pneumonia, it's the Greek word, can be translated a lot of ways. And I think the way it should be translated here is as a disposition, an influence, or an attitude which governs the soul of someone. Let me illustrate this. It doesn't have to be the Holy Spirit or the human spirit. It can just be an attitude. For example, Jesus in the Sermon on the Mount said, blessed are the poor in what? Spirit. He wasn't talking about the Holy Spirit or the human spirit. He was talking about an attitude. Those were humble people. Now, when we see somebody who's sad, we say, oh, their spirit's sad. Or we see somebody really playing hard at some game, we say, that is spirited play. Or we see somebody really happy and we say, boy, he's in high spirits. And all we mean is an attitude, a disposition, an influence in thinking. And I believe that what Paul is saying is this, give them the fullness of an attitude of wisdom and revelation in the knowledge of Him. Oh God, he says, let them know in their mind how much they possess.

0: And the word wisdom deals with the use of it. So he's saying, God, I'm just praying that the Holy Spirit will work on the human spirit to produce the spirit of wisdom and revelation. That is, that they will know their position and their resource and that they will use it. See? Step out and use it. So he wants the believer to have a full, deep knowledge of God, not intellectual, but something deeper than that, something far deeper. And I'm telling you, people, I've said this for years and years, and I'll say it till I drop over. The Christian life is predicated on what you know. It's got to be revelation before it can be wisdom. You've got to receive it before you can use it. And that's why we spend our time teaching the Word of God. Pat O'Brien, that CBS reporter, said to me, I think I've seen the difference between the true Christians and the false Christians. He said, the true Christians are those who are really heavy into studying the Bible. Well, what he was really seeing was that when somebody is heavy into studying the Bible, he gains the revelation of God that is applied in wisdom, and his life is what it ought to be. See, that's what he sees. So he prays that we would have the divine mind, that we would be able to do what he said to the Colossians, to set our affections on things above and not on things of the earth, to get our mind out of the gutter and onto the great, grandiose, marvelous magnificencies of God. And so Paul prays, God, it's not enough. It's not enough that I just tell them the facts. I pray for them that they would understand the imparting of truth and the use of it in the knowledge of Him. You know, you have Christ. Do you know Christ? If you know Christ, do you really have this attitude of wisdom and revelation, this deep sense of knowing God's heart and God's mind? Now, Paul goes on to bring three specific things that he wants us to grasp, and we'll study those next time. Let's pray. It's so great, Father, to know that all the resources that are in Christ are granted to us by faith. Thank you, Father, for those who have come to faith in Jesus Christ, for those who know and love Him, everyone a part of your eternal plan. And some, Father, who haven't yet said yes, but you're calling them by your Spirit. They're part of the plan too. They're some of your people yet unborn. Bring them to yourself today. For those who are in the family, Father, help us to have a spirit of wisdom and revelation in the knowledge of Him, a spirit produced as the Holy Spirit works on our human spirit to give us comprehension beyond what is possible in the normal human mind, to know the deep things of God, and knowing them to be able to use them, that our position may be known, understood, and lived out. And we'll thank you in Jesus' name. Amen.
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3: When you turn on the news or doom scroll social media, it's easy to be discouraged, depressed, and even downright scared. 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
4: We should have a healthy fear, respect for God's word and his warnings. We need to fear. We need to fear God. We need to fear what he says. We need to fear that those who are on the verge of slipping away don't slip away. We need to take his warnings. Hey, we're to encourage one another as long as it's called today.
5: Welcome to this Monday edition of Equipping the Saints. Equipping the Saints is a daily radio outreach from Equipping Bible Church in Greer, South Carolina. And our teacher is Greg Lundstedt, pastor of Equipping Bible Church. And Greg, today's message gives us a lot of review.
6: Yes, it does, Dave, but that's just in the beginning of the message, because this review is so crucial for us to understand what's being said in Hebrews chapter 4, and this is a very important passage. So with this in mind, we need to be praying that God will open our eyes to see the truth from this passage. So let's turn there together to Hebrews chapter 4 as we begin.
5: Well, be sure to stay with us for the end of today's broadcast. Greg will join us in studio with some practical application, and I'll also be back with information on how you can obtain messages from the series for your own library. 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
4: Well, I was stumbled through a story, news story, and I don't recommend doing that, but I stumbled through that, revealed that there's a former Miss America who turned from Christianity to Catholicism. Well, the reality is that you don't turn from Christ to something else. You're turned from almost coming to Christ to something else. The reality is this lady was within a church somewhere where there were other believers around her, and God's will is that no one perish. And God in his word exhorts that we might take heed lest there be anyone with an evil, unbelieving heart and falling away from the living God. That we need to be aware of that and encourage one another day after day so that they wouldn't slip away, that they would turn and fully trust in Jesus. But the reality is she came up short. She is now proclaiming her faith in the Catholic faith, which is a works religion. You cannot be saved by works. We're saved by grace through faith in Jesus Christ. And why do I say this? Because we've come to a portion in the book of Hebrews, which is part of the theme throughout the book, which is an exhortation to those who identify with Christ and identify with the body of Christ, but yet are not saved yet. And today we're going to see the exhortation and the warning to not miss his rest. Would you turn your Bibles to Hebrews chapter 4, and we're going to see actually within that how to find true rest. And again, we've been studying the book of Hebrews, and this book was written sometime after the ascension of Jesus, but before the destruction of the temple. It was not written to prove that Christianity is superior to Judaism. It was written to prove that Christ and his new covenant is superior to the old covenant, which was a type and shadow of what was to come. And throughout this word of exhortation, chapter 13, we see this term word of exhortation.

we see there are exhortations and warnings concerning what I just mentioned. And this book has a focus on the person of Jesus Christ, the reality of the theme revealed in the first three verses, that God has given superior revelation to his partial and incomplete revelation from the Old Covenant. He has given superior revelation, and that revelation is in his Son, Jesus Christ. His Son, who is the heir and creator of all things, who perfectly represents the Father as God the Son, who now sits in a position of authority at his right hand, having accomplished his redemptive work for us. And then the author bookends this portion with an exhortation, chapter 12, 25, to listen to him. See to it that you do not refuse him who is speaking. We're going to see that if you refuse him who's speaking, like that lady I spoke of, you're in deep trouble. You're going to miss out of eternal salvation rest. Don't refuse him who is speaking. And within this, the author proves that Jesus is superior to angels, the messengers of the Old Covenant. We saw that already. He's superior in his deity, in that he is God. He's also superior in his humanity, in that he brought redemption for us, that he defeated Satan and death. And he is also superior to Moses, the apostle of the Old Covenant, Moses being a part of the house, faithful builder in a sense, but Christ being the builder, being the one who builds the house being we, his people. And within this, we saw that we were to not harden our hearts. If you hear his voice beckoning in chapter 3 upon the illustration of the Israelites who saw God's mighty deeds and hardened their hearts, and didn't listen to him, that these Hebrews should not harden their hearts, but listen to him. And then from this point, we move to chapter 4, where we see the warning continues for those who would have a said faith. And it's a warning for those who have faith to fear also, that we would be aware of those around us who might be slipping away, in a sense, who might fall short of salvation. We should not live our lives with those around us who name the name of Christ who weren't saved and are falling short. But how do we address that? How do we deal with that? We love our family. We love our relatives that name Christ but maybe aren't saved. We love them. How do we do that? Well, today we're going to see how to find true rest, and we're going to see that you don't want to miss it. Verse 1 of chapter 4. Therefore, let us fear while the promise remains of entering his rest. Let us fear while the promise remains of entering his rest. Lest anyone of you should come short of it. For indeed, we have had the good news preached to us, just as they also. But the word they heard did not profit them, because it was not united by faith in those who heard. For we who have believed enter that rest. Just as he said, as I swore in my wrath, they shall not enter my rest. Although his works were finished from the foundation of the world, for he has thus said somewhere concerning the seventh day, and God rested on the seventh day from all his works. And again in this passage, they shall not enter my rest. Since therefore it remains for some to enter it, and those who formerly had the good news preached them failed to enter because of disobedience. Again fixes a certain day today, saying through David, after so long a time, just as has been said before, today, if you hear his voice, do not harden your hearts. For if Joshua had given them rest, he would not have spoken of another day after that. There remains, therefore, a Sabbath rest for the people of God. For the one who has entered his rest himself has also rested from his works, as God did from his. Let us therefore be diligent to enter that rest, lest anyone fall through following the same example of disobedience. And I was going to teach the next two verses, but there's not enough time. But it goes with it, so I'm going to read it, and we'll look at it next week. Notice the four, it's connected to it. For the word of God is living and active, sharper than any two-edged sword, and piercing as far as the division of soul and spirit, both joints and marrow, and able to judge the thoughts and intentions of the heart. And there is no creature hidden from his sight, but all things are open and laid bare to the eyes of him with whom we have to do. Okay, so as we look at our passage today, you notice as I read through it, this is a difficult passage. There's a lot here, and it's my desire, as always, to faithfully communicate God's word, and I can't do that apart from his absolute help, and we can't understand it apart from his absolute help.

We need to be dependent on the Lord. Now, before we look at this passage in depth, we need to review one aspect of the context of the book. It's really important that we recognize who this is being written to, and I've alluded to this already, but if you turn to chapter 10, verse 36, we see these two groups. Hebrews chapter 10, verse 36. For you have need of endurance, so that when you have done the will of God, you may receive what was promised. It's talking about believers who are going through difficulty. For yet in a very little while, he who is coming will come and will not delay. But my righteous ones shall live by faith. That's one group, those who live by faith. But there's another group that hang out with them that aren't going to live by faith, that don't live by faith, that don't know the Lord. But he says, and if he shrinks back, my soul has no pleasure in him. But then he says, but we, that's speaking of believers, are not of those who shrink back to destruction, but of those who have faith to the persevering of the soul. So there are true believers who have genuine faith who will persevere, but there are those within the midst who are going to shrink back and those who are being exhorted to not do so, those two groups. So how can we find true rest? Notice we see here, therefore let us fear in our passage, verse 1, lest while a promise remains of entering his rest, any one of you should seem to have come short of it. For indeed, we had the good news preached to us, just as they also, but the word they heard did not profit them because it was not united by faith in those who heard. So our passage begins with the term therefore, which connects it to what we saw back in chapter 3. You might remember that there was the exhortation, as I've already alluded to take care, brethren, lest any one of you have an evil, unbelieving heart and fall away from the living God, verse 12. But encourage one another, back in chapter 3, verse 13, day after day, as long as it's called today, lest any one of you be hardened by the deceitfulness of sin. Hey, encourage those around you that they are not hardened by the deceitfulness of sin. For we have become partakers of Christ if we hold fast the beginning of our assurance firm to the end. While it is said today, if you hear his voice, do not harden your hearts as when they provoked me. For who provoked him? Verse 16, when they had heard, they heard his voice, but they provoked him. They heard his voice. He says, indeed, was it not all who came out of Egypt led by Moses? And whom was he angry with for 40 years? Was it not those who sinned, whose bodies fell in the wilderness? Verse 18, chapter 3. And to whom did he swear they shall not enter his rest, but those who were disobedient? And so we see that they were not able to enter because of unbelief. Therefore, that's where our passage starts. Therefore, it connects it. Therefore, the author had reminded them, had been quoted Psalm 95 concerning not hardening your heart, not hardening your heart as they did when they tested God. They tried him in the day of the wilderness, provoking him. They saw his mighty works, but they didn't believe. They heard the word, but they hardened their hearts and they didn't believe. And he's saying, therefore, let us fear. Let us fear here while a promise remains of entering his rest. Let us fear, lest while a promise remains of entering his rest, any one of you should seem to have come short of it. It's a pretty important passage, isn't it? So we're going to see in our passage that obviously this entering his rest, verse 1, cannot speak of entering the promised land because he's saying there's still a possibility now, right? He's saying that, and at that time, they were in the promised land. This is 1,400 years later than the time when they were laid low in the wilderness. This entering of his rest, as we will see, speaks of entering salvation rest by faith. It's by faith. He's been talking about salvation in Christ since chapter 1. This so great a salvation, you better not drift away from, you better not neglect. And they are to not harden their hearts. They're not to drift away. Therefore, he says, for us, now we're going to see this us includes these two groups again here. Therefore, let us fear, because they fell because they heard and hardened their hearts and didn't believe and thus were disobedient. Therefore, let us fear. We better fear in light of the example of their unbelief and what happened to them. Now, this term fear in the New Testament, from here in the Greek here, phobos, is where we get our word phobia from, right? Phobia is kind of a fear of things, right? In the Old Testament, it was the Hebrew word yare, and both of them can speak of fear in the context of being afraid and also of reverence.
You see, if you're afraid of something, you understand the concept, right? If you're afraid of something, you understand the concept of fear. Let me illustrate it. If you've ever gotten in an accident, maybe with a power tool or a car or something like that, we can certainly be afraid of those things, right? Or we can have a healthy fear where we read the instructions so that we don't hurt ourselves. We have a reverence and a fear. We believe what we're seeing, what we're reading, so that we don't get hurt. You see, we can revere it or we can be afraid of it in a sense. So the same goes with the fear of God. There is certainly being afraid of God. Exodus 20:20, when they heard his voice, they feared. But then he said, don't fear. This has come that you would be afraid of sinning, basically, that you would fear sinning. You can read Exodus 20:20 in your own time. So here, this portion where it says, let us fear, is directly connected, as we will see, to taking his warnings from his word seriously. Taking his warnings from his word seriously. You better fear. You better take it seriously. Therefore, let us fear. And who is the us here? The us has to do with certainly the Hebrew believers. And it also has to do with those who are on the precipice of coming up short. We need to fear that some of our friends who maybe say they're saved but aren't are going to slip away. They're going to fall short. And they need to fear that they don't fall short. We need to listen to the word of God and take it seriously. And they do too. Let us. Okay, and then he divides it up into that, well, there might be those who fall short. He says here, let us fear lest, while the promise remains of entering his rest, one of you should seem to have come short of it. We should have a healthy fear, respect for God's word and his warnings. We need to fear. We need to fear God. We need to fear what he says. We need to fear that those who are on the verge of slipping away don't slip away. We need to take his warnings. Hey, we're to encourage one another as long as it's called today. We're to take care of brethren, right, in that context. But also, we're going to see that some are listening who aren't saved, and they're told by God to not harden their heart. You better listen to this instruction, because your eternal destiny is based on it. Fear, fear, listen to it. Listen to what God has to say. He says, therefore, let us fear lest, while the promise remains of entering his rest, one of you should seem to come short. There's only a short time. There's a short window open to coming to Christ. And he says, while the promise remains of entering his rest. Just like the Old Testament physical shadow of entering the promised land, here we have a New Testament reality shadowed in the Old Testament concerning the promise of spiritual rest in Jesus Christ. What did Jesus say? Come to me, all you who are weary and heavy laden, and I will give you rest. Take my yoke upon you and learn from me, for I am gentle and humble in heart, and you shall find rest for your souls. And this exhortation comes on the back of the condemnation of that present generation in chapter 11 who were going to hell. We're going to Hades, going to hell. And so here we have the promise still. It still remains. The opportunity for being saved is still available. And he's talking about entering his rest. Remember, these are the Hebrews. They are Hebrew believers, and he's highly using Old Testament symbolism and truth to explain the truth concerning the New Testament reality. Indeed, throughout this book, we have the statements today, chapter 3, verses 70. Today, if you hear his voice, don't harden your hearts. Chapter 3, verse 12, take care, brethren, lest any of you have an evil, unbelieving heart. But he says, encourage one another day after day, as long as it's called today. Chapter 3, 12 and 13. Chapter 3, 15. Today, if you hear his voice, don't harden your hearts. Chapter 4, verses 6 and 7. We'll see this in a moment. Since, therefore, it remains for some to enter, and those who formerly had the good news preached to them failed to enter because of disobedience. Verse 7 of our passage. He again fixes a certain day. Today, saying through David, so long as a time just has been said before, today, if you hear his voice, do not harden your hearts. Paul would say to the Corinthians in 2 Corinthians chapter 6, verse 2, behold, now is the acceptable time. Behold, now is the day of salvation. You see, it's appointed man once to die and then to judgment. When you die, it's too late.
Look at Luke chapter 16, the rich man and Lazarus. It was too late for the rich

0: man. When you die, it's too late. It's appointed man wants to die and then to judgment. Today is the day of salvation. Now is the acceptable time. So he says, therefore, let us fear. Let us have a healthy respect for God's word. Let us listen, not harden our hearts, while a promise remains of entering his rest. Why? Why should we listen? Notice what he says, lest we have any one of you, that's that group, true believers and said those of said faith together, right? Lest any one of you seem to come short of it. And what's it? Entering his rest. Seem to come short. This term come short means to lack, to fail to attain, to be found short, to miss. We know that all have sinned and fallen short of the glory of God. That's the same word. You see, sin causes us to fall short. And when you come short of something, you can miss it by an inch or you can miss it by a mile, but you still come short. You can miss your flight watching TV at home, or you can miss your flight running to the gate as the plane pulls away from the gate. You can miss it by this much, or you can miss it by this much. Coming short, see to it that you do not come short, that you do not miss his rest. You don't come short of it. It's a terrifying thought to think of some that are so close. They're in a good church. They know the word of God, maybe even raised in a Christian family. They seem to even be good people, yet they have not truly come to genuine faith in Christ. They're so close, but they're coming short. And certainly that can happen with Christian families, kids raised so close. Don't harden your heart. Don't harden your heart to the gospel you're hearing every week. Don't harden your heart. Believe in the Lord Jesus Christ. Don't come up short. Like this lady who left her fake faith to go to the Catholic faith. She came up short. Terrible thing. Horrible thing. Think about the people around her when she was claiming and naming Christ. She definitely wasn't a believer, but she was claiming it. Jesus said, many, many will say to me on that day, Matthew 7:23, Lord, Lord. But guess what? They came up short. And Jesus says, he says, and then I will declare to them, I never knew you. Depart from me, you who practice sin or practice lawlessness. True believers in the midst of church, we need to fear in that we are concerned for the reality that some may come up short. I'm not talking about being fruit inspectors out of arrogance and pride and self-righteousness. I'm talking about a heart that loves those around you and is concerned for their eternal destiny. A heart that is desiring each and every one around to be found in Christ, all right? And so here we have the reality that it's a terrifying thing. This term comes short is in a perfect tense in Greek. What does that mean? That means it's a done action and it continues to the present. Once they turn, you're short and you're staying short. It's not good. It's a terrifying thought. When you fall short, it is over. When you turn from Christ, the only way to be saved, there's no salvation. He'll make the case later on that you can't return someone to repentance. When someone turns away from Christ, there's no other salvation or anything else. It is only through Christ in which we are saved. So then, why is it that one would fall short? How does that look? Look at our passage. He says in verse 2, for indeed we had the good news preached to us, just as they also, but the word they heard did not profit them. It did not benefit them. It was not beneficial to them because it was not united or brought together by faith in those who heard.
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1: Yes, Dave, and that question is, are there really people in good churches right now that are so close to salvation but are going to come up short? And the answer is, unfortunately, yes. If there weren't, we wouldn't have the scriptures we've seen today from Hebrews chapter 4. And so with this in mind, I would take seriously the words the Apostle Paul shared with the Corinthian church. Examine yourself to see if you're in the faith. The reality is there are some of you listening today who have heard the word of God, you're in good churches, and you know the truth, but you truly haven't fully trusted in Jesus Christ. You haven't repented of your sins. Today is the day of salvation. If you hear his voice, don't harden your heart. Turn to the Lord Jesus right now. Lord Jesus, I'm a sinner. I believe that you died for my sins and rose from the dead. And trust in him with your whole heart, and you will be saved. For whoever will call upon the name of the Lord will be saved, and you will not come up short, but you will find yourself in eternity with our Lord because of his gracious work on the cross for you. Will you turn to the Lord right now? I pray you will.
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3: Today, we honor those who died serving us in the U.S. military. This is Matt Staver with Freedom's Call. John 15, verse 13 says, "Greater love has no one than this, that a person will lay down his life for his friends." That verse was included in President Calvin Coolidge's 1923 Memorial Day address. Coolidge said, "There can be no peace with the forces of evil. Peace comes through only the establishment of the supremacy of the forces of good. That way lies through sacrifice." Memorial Day started when Southern women scattered spring flowers on the graves of both Northern and Southern soldiers who died during the Civil War. Now we honor on Memorial Day all who gave their lives in wars to preserve America's freedom. We must never forget that we enjoy freedom because of the cost of priceless blood that has been shed to defend this country. Please pray and stay informed at Liberty Counsel's website, lc.org. That's lc.org.
4: 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Jim Sanders, executive vice president of Ambassador Advertising, has seen God's hand in the most unexpected moments. He said,
5: "The fact that there are these divine serendipities, there are no chance meetings.
4: Every encounter, whether with a neighbor, a stranger in line, or someone sitting next to you, may be an appointment set by God himself. I remember meeting a young man at a bus stop when I was out with a team in Arizona, who shared that he was just sitting there thinking about what was shared at his AA meeting, that having a relationship with God could change everything. He asked us if we knew what that meant, and we were able to share the gospel with him. So the next time you meet someone unexpectedly, remember, it's not coincidence, it's divine design. So be ready to share the gospel as God leads you. 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
2: You and I have the living Word of God, and as sure as He kept His promise to Joseph, He will keep His promises to us. 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Yes. That's not the issue. The issue is, how do we respond? When we keep our focus on God, we will not blame God, we'll not blame others, and we will be able to have the same impact in the lives of other people that Joseph did. What is your focus on?
3: Keep your focus on God. Dr. Stanley's message says that's the most important truth to learn from Joseph's life. Welcome to In Touch, the teaching ministry of Dr. Charles Stanley. Our previous message in the In Step with God series laid the groundwork for our study. Today, we'll pick up the story with Joseph in an Egyptian jail as we learn how to keep our eyes on God through times of trial.
2: One of the most precious lessons I learned as a result of simply reading the biblical characters, how they lived their lives, their failures, and all the rest. And some of those are like Joseph and David, Daniel, and a few others. But I found something in the life of Joseph that absolutely strengthened me and has been a part of that strength all these years. And if you ask him, do you believe in the one true God? Yes. Well, what's your evidence? Your brothers hated you. They threw you in a pit to die. You got sold in the caravan. You did your best in Potiphar's household, and now you're in jail. On what basis do you believe this God? Because he kept his focus upon God, not upon his circumstances. One of the things that gets us in trouble, causes us to wobble in our faith, causes oftentimes for us to have more difficulty than we would have had if we'd have kept our focus on God. Remember, he didn't have a Bible. He had the truth of God in that dream, and the promise of God, plus what he had, was the testimony of his father, how God had spoken to him. And listen, he had to keep being reminded of the fact, if God spoke to his father in that dream, and his father believed that, then why should he doubt it if God would speak to him, whatever that dream may be? And so here he is now in jail. And then something else happens, because we come to the next phase of his life, still difficulty, pain, suffering, disappointment in lots of ways. And so Pharaoh's cupbearer who serves him and his baker who bakes for him, they got thrown in jail. Then one night, both of them, the baker and the cupbearer, have a dream. And so the scripture says that he could tell that that something had happened because they were so down. He could tell something was happening. And so he asked them what was going on. And they were dejected, the Bible says. Then they said to him, "We've had a dream and there's no one to interpret it." Then Joseph said to them, "Do not interpretations belong to God?" He's always

got his focus on God. Always. Whether he's in jail, in Potiphar's house, his focus is always on God. Does not God interpret dreams? And so they said, well, here are the dreams. Here's what the cupbearer said. He said, I had this dream. And there was a vine and three branches, and it was budding. The blossoms came out. Clusters produced ripe grapes. Now, Pharaoh's cup was in my hand, so I took the grapes and squeezed them into Pharaoh's cup, and I put the cup into Pharaoh's hands. Joseph said, I can tell you what's going to happen. 3 days, you're going to be restored to your position before Pharaoh. Chief Baker saw that he had interpreted favorably. He said to Joseph, I also saw in my dream, and behold, there were three baskets and white bread on my head. And in the top basket, there were some of all sorts of baked goods for Pharaoh, and the birds came eating them out of the basket on my head. Then Joseph Anderson said, this is its interpretation. 3 days, Pharaoh is going to hang you. Here's what happened. 3 days, Pharaoh restored the cupbearer, and he hanged the baker. But here's what Joseph said to him. He said now to the cupbearer, he said, look, when you stand before Pharaoh, would you do me the kindness of reminding Pharaoh that I'm here, that I came here, and not because I deserved it, but because I was framed? Would you please do that? And I'm sure he said, I will. So, a few days went by, a few weeks went by, a few months went by, and the scripture says, yet the chief cupbearer did not remember Joseph and forgot him. And then the scripture says, now it happened at the end of 2 full years that Pharaoh had a dream, and behold, he was standing by the Nile. So we know that he was in jail probably 3 years or more. Remember, he was only 17 when this started. And now 17, 18, 19, 20, 21, 23, 25, whatever it might be. And so he's in jail probably a pretty good while. Forgotten. Then the scripture says, the next phase of his trials, it happened at the end of these 2 full years that Pharaoh had a dream. He was standing by the Nile River. Now, the Nile River was life to Egypt because that's where they got their water. That's how their crops were taken care of as far as all the moisture that they needed because it overflowed. And so he was standing by the Nile. This is what he dreamed. And 7 very fat cows came out. And then 7 very lean cows came out. And the lean ones ate the fat ones. Then he had a second dream right after that. And let's say that, for example, there were seven ears of grain that came up, and they were plump and good. 7 lean ones came up and ate the plump ones. So the next thing that's going on here is that Joseph is in jail, and the scripture says, they told him he was going to meet Pharaoh. He comes to Pharaoh, and Pharaoh says, I hear that you can interpret dreams. And I love this passage because I want you to hear and watch how Joseph responded. He said, as he stood before him, Joseph then answered Pharaoh, it is not in me, God, that is Jehovah, which they knew nothing about, Jehovah God. Jehovah, the one true God, will give Pharaoh a favorable answer. Well, of course, he begins to listen to the dreams. And then this is what Joseph said. Now, Joseph said to Pharaoh, Pharaoh's dreams are one and the same. God, Jehovah God, has told the Pharaoh what he's about to do. And the 7 good cows are 7 years. The 7 good ears are 7 years. The dreams are one and the same. The 7 lean and ugly cows came up after them are 7 years. And the 7 thin ears of corn, scorched earth, east wind, 7 years of famine. So, it is as I have spoken to Pharaoh, God has shown to Pharaoh what he's about to do. Behold, the 7 years of great abundance are coming in all the land of Egypt. After them, 7 years of famine will come, and all the abundance will be forgotten in the land of Egypt, and the famine will ravage the land. So the abundance will be unknown to the land because of that subsequent famine, for it will be very severe. Now, as for the repeating of the dream to Pharaoh twice, it means that the matter is determined by God, the one true God, and God will quickly bring it about. Now let Pharaoh look for a man discerning and wise and set him over the land of Egypt. Let Pharaoh take action that would bring about all this.

So when he had said that, then Pharaoh said to his servants, "Can we find a man like this in whom is a divine spirit?" So Pharaoh said to Joseph, "Since God, your God, has informed you of all this, there is no one so discerning and wise as you are. You shall be over my house, and according to your command, all my people shall do homage. Only in the throne I will be greater than you." Pharaoh said to Joseph, "See, I have set you over the land of Egypt." This is unspeakable. This is a Hebrew slave, now riding in the second chariot to Pharaoh, now in charge of every single thing in the land of Egypt, the awesome civilization of Egypt, and a Hebrew slave is now in charge of all of it, only second to Pharaoh himself. All he's done since his age of 17 is go through one trial after the other. But God gave him a dream. His father had taught him to believe the dreams that God gives you and that God keeps his promise. He kept believing what God had told him. Today, you not only need dreams, we have the Word of God. And when God speaks to your heart through His Word, you and I are to believe what He says. The Spirit of God knows how to bear witness to your spirit and my spirit. This is God's message to you. And this is why sometime when you read the Bible, God begins to speak to your heart, you know He's speaking to your heart. I don't mean saying, "Okay, God, speak." That's not the way He operates. He prepares our heart before He speaks to us. Now, with that in mind, the 42nd chapter begins, and I want you to look at this. I want you to think about this as a parent, and I want you to think about this as maybe a child, a teenager. 42nd chapter, back up in Canaan, back up in his homeland, and back at his home place. Now, chapter 42, verse 1. "Now Jacob saw that there was grain in Egypt, and Jacob said to his son, 'Why are you staring at one another? What are you doing sitting here just looking at each other? Why don't you get up and go down to Egypt because there is grain? We have the money. Go down to Egypt and get us something to eat.'" So I'm going to abbreviate some of this next part. So they go to Egypt. And the scripture says that when Joseph saw his brothers, he recognized them, but he disguised himself to them and spoke to them harshly. He said to them, "You know, where have you come from?" Because he knew. And they said, "From the land of Canaan to buy food." But Joseph had recognized the brothers, although they didn't recognize him. And Joseph remembered the dreams which he had about them and said to them, "You're spies." So he accuses them of being spies and throws them in jail. But now this is a trial in Joseph's life, though. Throws them in jail. They're guilty. They know they're guilty. And through these next few chapters, they keep talking about their own guilt. And Reuben says to him, "Didn't I tell you what was going to happen to us as a result of that?" In verse 22, Reuben answered to them, "Did I not tell you, do not sin against this boy? And you would not listen. Now comes the reckoning for his blood." So finally, he lets him out of jail, sends him back. And what goes on here in the next few chapters is back and forth, back and forth. He sends him. He wants to see his younger brother, Benjamin. He holds Simon as his refuge and back and forth till finally, if you'll move on over to the 45th chapter, they come back, and then Joseph could not control himself before all those who stood by him, and he cried, "Have everyone go out from me." So there was no man with him when Joseph made himself known to his brothers. He wept so loudly that the Egyptians heard it, and the household of Pharaoh heard it. Then Joseph said to his brothers, "I am Joseph. Is my father still alive?" But his brothers could not even answer him. They were so dismayed at his presence. Then he said to them, "Please come closer." They came closer, and he said, "I am your brother, Joseph, whom you sold into Egypt. Now do not be grieved or angry with yourselves because you sold me here, for God sent me before you to preserve me." His focus is always on God. And so he comes down, and Pharaoh gives them the finest land, the land of Goshen, that's very, very fertile. And so that's where they settle. And you recall that's there where they are for 400 years. And so Ramesses, who is the Pharaoh of that time, favored him, gave them everything they needed, said, "We're going to take care of your family." And Jacob dies. And what I want you to notice is these brothers are still up to their conniving. They haven't changed one bit. So listen to this. When Joseph's brothers saw that their father was dead, they said, "What if Joseph bears a grudge? And

against us and pays us back in full for all the wrongs which we did to him. Listen to Joseph's response to that. He says, Joseph wept when they spoke to him, and then the brothers also came and fell down before him and said, Behold, we're your servants. Remember what he dreamed? One day you will bow down before me. And so they fell down before him and said, We're your servants. But Joseph said to them, Do not be afraid, for I am in God's place. As for you, you meant evil against me, for God meant it for good, in order to bring about this present result, to preserve many people alive. There's nothing of unforgiveness in Joseph at all. He had his focus on God, and he began to realize earlier that God was in charge of his life, and what God had promised him, God was going to make come to pass. Now listen, there was not a single thing he could do. He was nothing more than a Hebrew slave, and he became head of Potiphar's household. And now he is second only to Pharaoh. And so there was no anger, no bitterness, no resentful. He could have had them all killed and Pharaoh would have approved, but he did not. And the pain in his heart and life was that his brothers had treated him that way when he didn't deserve it, sold him into slavery in Egypt. And yet he had forgiven them. He didn't have any of that in his heart. And now here they are scared to death. And what is he saying? He's saying, look, you think you did this. God brought me down here to save not only you, but other nations of the earth. And I love that phrase when he says, Do not be afraid, for I'm in God's place. And as for you, you meant evil against me, but God meant it for good in order to bring about this present result to preserve many people alive. Now, let me ask you this morning this. Where is your focus? Is your focus on finances? Is your focus on relationships? What are you focused on? That is, what's uppermost in your thinking? Not what's happening to you, not what you don't have, but what is the point of focus in your life? It should be nothing less and nothing other than Almighty God. He's given us the promises that when He saves us, He'll take care of us. He'll meet our needs and He'll guide us. He didn't say He wouldn't take us through heartache, pain, and trouble, but He says, I will be with you. He had a dream, and the promise of God and the experiences of his father to back him up. You and I have the living word of God. And as sure as he kept his promise to Joseph, he will keep his promises to us. Will we have heartache, problems, difficulties, pain, trials? Yes. That's not the issue. The issue is, how do we respond? When we keep our focus on God, we will not blame God. We'll not blame others. And we will be able to have the same impact

0: really and truly believe what the Bible says, what He'll do and who He is. When you set your focus on God, your fears will dwindle. Your sense of need will begin to dwindle. God will begin to make Himself known to you in ways that you've never known before. Things about God that you've doubted, He will make so very clear. Focusing on God is what His desire is for us. Then that intimate relationship, that personal intimacy with us, will become reality in our life. And you'll be able to say with Joseph, no matter where you are in life, I'm in God's place. And the most powerful, safe, profitable place in the world to be at any time, at any moment, in any circumstances, is in God's place. Amen.
1: 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John 8, verse 32 says, "You will know the truth, and the truth will make you free." 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
0: And you'll remember the scripture in John chapter 8, the woman who was thrown in the presence of Jesus. She was accused of being an adulteress, and they were going to stone her. And Jesus asked the question, "Which one of you is without sin among you?" And you'll recall they all walked away. Then He said to her, "Where are your accusers?" And she said, "They're gone." And Jesus said, "Neither do I condemn you." He said, "Go and sin no more." He set her free by His awesome forgiving power. Now, you and I might ask the question, how does all this work? So let me explain that briefly. When Jesus came into this world, He came into this world for the purpose of dying on the cross. When He died on the cross, the shedding of His blood was God's payment for all of our sins, so that what happened at the cross is He paid our sin debt in full. That is, He made it possible for you and me to live without the penalty of sin and to live, listen, above the power of sin in our life. So that when a person receives Jesus Christ as their personal Savior, there is no more condemnation, the Bible says in Romans chapter 8 and verse 1. Because you see, we have the gift of eternal life. Now, when you and I recognize we have the gift of eternal life, we begin to live out our life, sin is still all around us. And then we have to make a decision whether we want to live in sin or live outside of it. It doesn't mean that you'll never sin, but committing a sin here and there and we confess it and God forgives us, that's one thing. Living a lifestyle of disobedience, living a lifestyle of sin is living a lifestyle of slavery. And Jesus said, "I've come to set you free." That is, free from the power of sin in your life. Because when you receive Him as your personal Savior, the Holy Spirit comes into your life to enable us to identify sin, enable us to love the Lord God, and enable us to say no to those things that tempt us and try us. You say, well, how does that work in my life?

Well, remember this. It isn't just your effort. It isn't just the decision you make. First of all, we have to confess the fact there is sin in my life. And you see, many people who say, oh, I could stop this if I wanted to. I can quit that. That's not enslaving me. The truth is, it is. And how does that freedom come into your life? By confessing that you are enslaved by that sin. And believing in your heart that when Jesus Christ died on the cross, that death at the cross made it possible for us to live above this sin. But believing it is one thing. It is the surrender of our life. You and I cannot live a sinless life. That's not going to happen because we have something within us, that old propensity to sin, it's still there. But we don't have to yield to it, and we don't have to become a slave or remain a slave to sin. Once we believe that Jesus Christ has saved us from our sin, then we claim His victory. We ask the Lord to forgive us, to cleanse us, and to claim that victory. And the claiming of that victory, listen, is intermingled with the Word of God. Because as you and I read the Scriptures, what happens? We're continually reminded that Jesus came to set us free. We're continually reminded of His power within our life. And Paul says in many verses, speaking of the power of God within us, we are now free. He says, therefore, there is no condemnation to those who are in Christ Jesus. And so, when you and I trust Him as our personal Savior, He forgives us of all of our sin. When we surrender our life to Him, He assumes the responsibility for enabling us to live a life of obedience and righteousness. It is knowing the truth. What truth? It is knowing this truth of who Jesus is, of what He did at the cross, and what He's made available to us. Knowing that truth and choosing to walk in obedience to the will of God will set you free.

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3: Santa Claus and a Tiny Dragon. 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And now, here's our Creation Moments host, Ian Taylor.
4: The fossil record shows us examples of God's creativity in designing living things. It also shows that life appeared suddenly on Earth in finished form. The fossil record shows us that the Earth originally had a much greater variety of life. Finally, the fossil record doesn't show any evidence of creatures evolving from one type into another. Paleontologists have been looking for fossils of unusual creatures in some of the oldest rocks that have fossils in them. In other words, these rocks in British Columbia have evidences of some of the earliest forms of life. These layers show the rich variety of life that once existed on Earth. Paleontologists have found a much greater variety of arrow worms and jellyfish than live today. However, even in these earliest days, the worms and the jellyfish are fully formed. In addition, paleontologists have found some startling creatures. One foot and a half long creature had a circular mouth with radiating teeth and claws. Another looks like a tiny 1-inch long dragon. Scientists describe it as looking like the cameo of a stegosaurus. Perhaps the most unusual creature was named Santa Claus by one paleontologist. It has five pairs of claws attached to its head, two flaps on the side, and a tail like a beaver. Paleontologists and Christians who believe the biblical record of creation don't dispute the fact about fossils. We object to interpretations of the fossils that needlessly contradict Scripture.
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1: God delivered Laura Perry Smaltz out of a transgender lifestyle. During that process, she learned some pretty incredible facts about God's design for gender.
2: Did you know that there are over 6,500 biological differences between male and female? And that's only what scientists know about. That doesn't include everything God knows that we don't. 330 billion cells are replaced in your body every single day. You have trillions of cells, but every single day, 330 billion cells are replaced and regenerated. And that means your DNA that has your sex chromosomes in every single cell is like the information code that tells your body how to make those cells. So every day, your body is going to billions of your cells, recognizing that you're female, and then regenerating those cells based on that information. So every day, all day long, your body is telling you over and over and over that you are female. So can you have a male brain in a female body? We hear this all the time in this trans culture. But the reality is, if your sex chromosomes are in every single cell of your body, including your brain, then that's biologically impossible.
1: This is Revive Our Hearts with Nancy DeMoss Wolgemuth, author of Lies Women Believe and the Truth That Sets Them Free. For Monday, May 25th, I'm Dana Gresh. Today and tomorrow, we're listening to a powerful testimony from Laura Perry Smaltz. The transformation God has worked in her life is truly stunning. And I have a hunch that after these episodes, you're going to be extra in awe of your womanhood. She shared the message we're about to hear at a True Woman conference. The theme that year was Heaven Rules. It's time to explore with Laura how that theme applies to our God-assigned gender.
2: You know, it's interesting. I was thinking about the fact that I'm teaching a breakout on the joy of embracing biblical womanhood is hysterical, if you know my story. For anybody that doesn't, I kind of assumed everybody does, but I lived as transgender for about 9 years and had surgeries and hormones and all kinds of other mess, but the Lord delivered me out of that mess. And so when Nancy asked me to speak about the theme this year, I was so excited. God had put this idea of being heaven-minded on my heart over the last couple of years. So what does it mean that heaven rules over our lives, and specifically for this breakout, over our understanding of embracing our gender as female, and further over embracing biblical womanhood? Even if you've never had a single thought of wanting to transition to a man, you've probably not liked being a woman at times. You know, what does it mean that heaven rules over our lives, and specifically over this idea of biblical womanhood? Because a lot of times that's just hard. And I think it's really about learning to trust the Lord, that his design is good, but that's not always easy. I could have told God that Jake rules. Jake was my transgender name. I know at least one person in this room who was happy that I didn't. When I look back, I thought I was happy identifying as a man. I was happier than I had been before when I was under, you know, so much rejection and all the pain that I had suffered from men that treated me like trash. And I just had no worth or value as a female. I didn't know the joy of embracing biblical womanhood yet, nor was I interested. But I chose to say that heaven rules, to say that God knew better than I did. Sometimes people hear my story and think I was so brave and I had this great faith. Not at all, not at the time. I mean, God had really built my faith over a couple of years, but I cried hysterically as I went through shaving my legs and my face, buying female clothes. In fact, the first time I tried on female clothes, I cried so hard I couldn't drive home for 20 minutes because I was just crying hysterically. And I thought, there is no way I can do this, Lord. I didn't really trust the Lord. I had no expectation of transformation. And the pain was just more than I could bear. But the only thing that kept me going was the knowledge that God is on the throne, that heaven rules, that he is sovereign, and that he had a reason for making me a woman. Proverbs 3, 5, and 6 is one of the most popular verses in the Bible. In fact, I looked up on Google, like, most popular Bible verses, and the first 7 results that came up, all of them listed this verse. And yet, I think most of us don't live like we believe it. I mean, do we really trust in the Lord with all our heart and lean not on our own understanding? Do we submit to Him in all our ways? I think we like the part where it says He will make our path straight, because we all want to know the will of God. But do we really live this first part? Like, how do you describe the joy of embracing biblical womanhood? I kind of chose the topic before I thought about it too deeply, and because I know that I've had all this joy, but I struggled in how to communicate this. And one of the reasons, I think, like, how do you describe what it's like to a non-believer? How do you describe what it's like to be in the presence of God? How do you describe what the transformation that Jesus has done in you is like? Imagine telling a dead person what it's like to be raised from the dead. That's what we've all experienced in salvation. And so this really, I think, ultimately has been about a healing work that the Lord has done in me. And it's not an intellectual knowledge. It's a deep working of the Holy Spirit that has been within me. But we all have to make this decision. Does heaven rule or do I? What I didn't know then was the healing, redemption, and transformation or restoration God had in store for me. I'm so thankful He didn't leave me in that darkness. I didn't understand the great things that God had for me in store. Ask yourself, are you like I was, willing to obey God, but completely untrusting of His ability to make biblical womanhood a blessing for you and not a curse? Are you convinced if you embrace biblical womanhood that you will be confined, restrained, and undervalued? What if the Lord wants to heal the pain that caused you to reject His design and intent for womanhood, and biblical womanhood could be a great joy instead of pain? And again, even if you've never struggled with wanting to be a man or something like that, but I think sometimes it's just hard to be a woman. Sometimes we feel like we don't quite know how to do it, and we feel like God's design is restraining. So I'm sure most of you in this room, like I said, are not desiring to be that way, but I think so many times we've been sinned against so much. You know, whether it's a bad relationship with our father or maybe girls that have bullied us, things like that. So this breakout will cover biblical womanhood a little differently than you might have heard before. I know this ministry is all about biblical womanhood, so I was very intimidated when I thought about teaching this. And this ministry has so much material on this that has really changed my life, because when I came out of the transgender lifestyle, I was okay with, like, identifying as a woman just because that's the way God made me, but I didn't like being a woman. And it was about a year later, I was in this discipleship group, and about 6 months in, they were going to do this study from Nancy and Mary called True Woman 101, Divine Design, and that's the last thing on this earth that I wanted to read. I was not interested, but I was already invested in this discipleship group, and I thought, well, fine, I'll go ahead and do this study. And really, the first chapter, I was like, these questions are so dumb. This really doesn't apply to me. And they just don't get it that, you know, I'm this trans person. But by the second chapter, it was interesting, because I don't know if anybody remembers what the second chapter is on. It's about how God created man. And I remember reading that and going, I'm not a man. It was just, the Lord really began to soften my heart and open my heart to the fact that I was created different. Like, okay, God, well, if I am really created differently, then You're going to need to teach me this design, because I don't understand. Sin has really distorted male and female relationships. And I think sometimes we often project something on manhood by someone that has hurt us. And we'll say, and this happens all the time. Like, maybe there's a man that's really hurt you in your life, and you'll say, men are all jerks, or men can't be trusted, or men are not protective, or whatever it might be. And in fact, that revelation actually is what started me on this quest of, God, male and female design is so much more profound than we understand. Why is it that when somebody sins against us, we project it on the entire sex, half the population? And yet I hear this all the time. And often it goes back to one person in your life, and sometimes multiple people. But a lot of times what happens when there's unforgiveness in your life, a lot of times you will project those same things on other people. And you ever hear people talk about how people push their buttons? A lot of times when people are pushing your buttons, there's unforgiveness there that the Lord is trying to highlight to you and is trying to say, this needs healing. But we just keep acting like this is just the way I react, or that just sets me off. And we want to blame it on other people. But the Lord is saying, there's a hurt here. It is constantly trying to remind you of. So, but this started me on this quest of like, Lord, what is male and female really? I mean, I know what the Bible says our roles are, but I began to get this sense that there was something deeper. So is there really a difference between male and female? And I think some of that is obvious, but some of it's probably not so much. The Lord had given me this example a couple of years ago about a detective who he goes to, and this was a blog I wrote a couple of years ago, and he goes to this, he's called to this crime scene, and it's his best friend's house, and his best friend has said he doesn't have any knowledge of what happened, and he gives him an alibi or whatever, and but the detective is going through the scene, and he realizes he's caught his friend in several lies, and the evidence is not matching his friend's story, and he realizes in horror that his friend actually has murdered his wife, and so he wants to help, he doesn't want his friend to go to jail, so he alters the entire crime scene to make it look like his friend is innocent. But what he's done, he hasn't actually changed what actually happened. All he's done is changed the evidence of what's happened. And so what we have today is people that are changing their gender, they're transitioning, but all they're changing is the making the evidence look like something different than what is stamped so deep inside. Because the reality is, did you know that there are over 6,500 biological differences between male and female? And that's only what scientists know about. That doesn't include everything God knows that we don't. 330 billion cells are replaced in your body every single day. You have trillions of cells, but every single day, 330 billion cells are replaced and regenerated. And that means your DNA that has your sex chromosomes in every single cell is like the information code that tells your body how to make those cells. So every day, your body is going to billions of your cells, recognizing that you're female, and then regenerating those cells based on that information. So every day, all day long, your body is telling you over and over and over that you are female. So can you have a male brain in a female body? We hear this all the time in this trans culture. But the reality is, if your sex chromosomes are in every single cell of your body, including your brain, then that's biologically impossible. It's not possible to have a male brain in a female body or vice versa. And I want to go through just some of the differences. This is a little bit longer study, and it's not really the focus of today, but there are so many differences between male and female, and I love to study this. Girls respond more readily to faces. They begin talking earlier. Boys respond earlier in infancy to perceptual discrepancies in their visual environment. In adulthood, women remain more oriented to faces and men to things. Men are much more object-oriented, much more task-oriented. And even in women, you know, some of us become very career-focused, but we're still very relational. We're wired so different with different needs and different basic ways of functioning. So one of the coolest differences, I love this. So there's a difference in the hearing between men and women. So women have better high-frequency hearing. They're particularly adapted to a baby's cry. They're able to discern between a broader range of emotional tones in the human voice. And these things are so cool to me. But men are better at blocking out unwanted and repetitious noise. And they're better at sound location, detecting changes in the audio environment. And you just think about the way that God designed men and the roles he gave them for men to be the protector. And so men are able to tell where a sound is coming from a lot better than a woman. And so they're able to sense danger a lot easier. But of course, we are designed to where we can't tune out a baby's cry. God gave us that for a reason. And then, of course, men are able to detect predators, danger, whatever it might be. Women tend to function better when they're sleep deprived. Again, that goes back to babies. But remember, even if we haven't had babies, like I don't have my own children and won't be able to, I had the female organs removed. But even if we don't, this points to the greater reality of how we are to nurture and foster life. So even if you say, well, I may not be able to have kids or I've never had kids, something like that, the fact that it's pointing to how God designed us to be able to care for babies, but it's actually pointing to a greater reality than that. Our taste and smell are different. Again, this goes back to women have better senses of taste and smell. They have on average 43% more cells and almost 50% more neurons in their olfactory bulbs. This is the part of the brain that's responsible for processing smells. Women usually have more taste buds than men. Sorry. Women of childbearing age taste flavors more intensely than younger or older females, and they may notice increased sensitivity during pregnancy. And this is all about being able to taste and smell and avoid foods that are bad for the baby. skin.

0: is about thicker skin by about 25% in males. They have higher densities of collagen. They're less sensitive to the cold. They sweat about 30 to 40% more than females. In our society today, a lot of men and women have desk jobs, but originally God created man to till the ground and for much harder physical work. And so he's given them greater protection in their skin to be able to help them with that. There's differences in the heart, and I'm not going to go through all these, but like even the lungs, the men have larger lung volume than females. The carrying angle, this is interesting. We're not as strong as males. God gave us weaker muscles and a different type of muscles, but God designed different things like the carrying angle for a baby, and you can see that blue line is actually the same angle. It's hard to tell, but so her arms come out wider, but it's to be able to carry the baby in a way that's different from the man because our muscles aren't quite as strong. They're actually different types of fibers. Women tend to be much more flexible. Men have a lot more of the fast twitch fibers, so they have this explosive energy. And I remember one time I had been running for several years, and I love to go jogging, and Perry had not been, he'd been jogging some, but not as much. But I remember I said, I'll race you to the van, and he shot past me with such power, I was blown away. And I thought, where did that come from? And I like, even if women are better at endurance, but men have this explosive power and their muscles are just different. And I'll never forget that. I was just stunned by this energy. And then just a difference in the way our hips are designed. And of course, the pelvis is more flexible to allow for the expanding birth canal. Every single part of the body is designed differently, and every part of the body speaks to the roles that God gave us. So men have broader shoulders, which speaks to his responsibility for the family's provision. Shoulders, even in the Bible, represent the burden of the family. He is responsible for the family's well-being as the protector. He bears the burden for teaching his family as the priest of the home. He generally, I mean, not always in every relationship, but universally across every culture, men are almost always taller, usually like 4 to 6 inches on average, to be able to protect and cover. The woman kind of fits perfectly under his arm. He's able to spring into action. He's able to run faster. They have longer legs, a stronger back. So Eve is more soft and flexible, and she's the helper and the nurturer. She's responsible for nurturing life. She fits under his arm and at his side. And every part of her body is designed to create and nurture life. She has a better ability to recognize facial expression. She has a longer torso to accommodate the extra reproductive organs. And think about this. This is often the first question when a woman is pregnant, often the first thing that anybody asks her, is it a boy or is it a girl? And why is it that, this is the first thing God, he says two things about human beings, that they are made in the image of God and that he made them male and female. And so I began to think, Lord, this is the first, I mean, we know they're human just because they're coming from a human parent, but the first thing that is declared over a child is that they're male or female. And I begin to understand that this was something really profound. And I think it really ultimately, and I know this ministry talks about this a lot, but we know that this points to the fact that this is all about Christ and the bride, that a man is going to leave his father and mother and be joined to his wife, and they shall become one flesh. This is a profound mystery, but I'm talking about Christ and the bride. And this is all about displaying the gospel. And really, masculinity and femininity display the full character of God. I was asking the Lord one time, and sorry, I've kind of gotten off my notes here. Perry was saying right before this that I would probably get off my notes, and I do. But one thing that I noticed is that God, the way he designed us, when I was looking up the word for, you remember in Genesis where it says that God said, I will make us a helper suitable for him. The word suitable is the word neged, which means opposite of, which I understand, that's really obvious. I can understand opposite of, but it also means in front of or in the side of. And I was thinking, God, that doesn't make sense. I don't understand what that has to do with it. And the Lord reminded me, when I was living as trans, I had a partner that was a man living as a woman, and it was so obvious to me that he was a man. And he was dressing like a woman, but this was clearly a man. And I kept thinking, why is this not real for him? Why do I still feel like this is fake? This is long before I figured out that I was the one being fake too, and that it's all fake. But he was like a mirror to me. I could see the truth in him I couldn't see in myself. And the Lord reminded me, I'd shared that so many times, and I could see these qualities in him. Even though he's acting like a woman, he's dressing like a woman, he's taking the stereotypical women roles, he's into more stereotypical women things. Oddly, until, this is so interesting, he was so feminine and had all these like effeminate things, until his brother came back in his life and reconnected him with his family, and all of a sudden he really began to shed this desire to be female, and he didn't want to tell me, I don't think, at first, but he became more and more masculine as he reconnected with his brother. I think there were some deep wounds there. But anyway, that aside, so the Lord was teaching me about this concept in front of and in the sight of. Men and women display different characteristics of God. Men represent his strength, his protection, his provision, things like that. And women represent his softer nature, his love, his relationship, his nurturing, how he cares for us. And when but those are the qualities that men have are ways that women struggle to trust. Think about how we struggle to trust men that they will protect us because we fear that they will hurt us. We struggle to trust that they will provide for us, things like that. And so men display these characteristics of God that we don't inherently understand, and we display that to them. And so when we are trying to be like men, we're actually distorting the image of God that he's created. So there's this complementary nature. Men are wired to protect. Women need to be protected. Men are wired to be providers. Women need to be provided for. They're wired to initiate, and we're wired to respond. And God created this beautiful picture to be in perfect harmony together. So again, there are various childhood experiences that may play into this. Like if someone is raised by a father who abuses their mother, they may see being a woman as unsafe. They're sexually abused as a child. May see only what her value may only be in what she can give sexually. If she's not allowed to do things her brothers are allowed to do, she might see being a woman as restricted and underprivileged. If she had a really overbearing mother, she might reject her femininity. If she grew up playing with boys more, she might not know how to fit in with girls, and she might think she isn't like them. So these are just some various things that I've heard, but I think it can all lead to a distorted view of what it means to be a woman.
1: What an important message this is, especially for those of us with daughters and granddaughters growing up in a gender-confused culture. Laura Perry Smaltz will be back tomorrow to discuss more of the complementary differences between men and women. In the meantime, let's brainstorm how we can show our girls it's good to be a woman. We've got some resources here at Revive Our Hearts that illustrate the beauty of biblical womanhood. As you know, we love to call it true womanhood. Laura mentioned True Woman 101 by Nancy DeMoss Wolgemuth and Mary Cassian. 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You're just going to get lost in rich biblical content like you heard today. I could go on and on. True womanhood is one of our core messages at Revive Our Hearts, and 25 years later, God is still allowing us to share it. 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Now, there's still a ways to go if we're going to reach our $1.4 million goal and close that budget gap. Maybe like Laura, you've been impacted by Nancy's teaching on biblical womanhood. Maybe Revive Our Hearts has helped you to embrace your femininity as a good and beautiful thing rather than a limitation. 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

0: And the Lord, how you might partner with us as we seek to call every woman to freedom, fullness, and fruitfulness in Christ. 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
2: Thomas Huxley, known as Darwin's Bulldog, was a leading humanist. Thousands of people turned out for his lectures on evolution, and unlike Darwin, he wasn't afraid to broach the topic of human evolution. Understanding the importance of a literal Genesis to the gospel, Huxley claimed that evolution was the only trustworthy position. He said that if the history recorded in the Old Testament is wrong, then we can't trust the New Testament accounts either. Think about it. Without a literal Adam who sinned and brought physical death into the world, then why did Jesus, the second Adam, come and physically die? As we see, belief in a random, accidental universe truly undermines the gospel message. That's what atheists want us to believe. The Apes to Man story of life is based on unproven theories, but God's word stands fast forever and ever. I'm David Reeves. Truly, the heavens declare the glory of God.
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2: This is Dave Barba of Press On Ministries, greeting you temporarily from Edinburgh, Scotland. Even though we're 4,000 miles away, we love to listen to VCY by way of the VCY mobile app. I began ministry on VCY in 1974, so it is with a very thankful heart that I congratulate you on 65 years of amazing ministry. May God give us both His strength for many years to press on.
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4: Welcome to In Grace with Jim Scudder, the senior pastor of Quentin Road Baptist Church in suburban Chicago. He is the author of Why Life Hurts, Healing Hurt, and co-author of Evangelism Made Simple.
5: Hi, this is Jim Scudder. I'm so thankful today on this Memorial Day that you are listening, and we hope that today, as we remember the sacrifice, not just of Americans that bled out for us and that blood purchased our freedom, and that, I'm telling you, that is so amazing. It's so wonderful. I'm so thankful to be an American and to have that freedom that has been purchased. But even more important is the blood that was poured out for our freedom from sin and the penalty of sin, hell. And that is Jesus. And so today we're going to talk about both. We're going to remember the fallen, and today we're actually going to have a moment of silence, which is a little awkward for radio and for podcasting, but we're going to do it because it's important that we honor the memory of the fallen. But we're also going to teach on 1 Corinthians 11:23, when the Apostle Paul says, "For I have received of the Lord that which also I delivered unto you." And then he goes on to teach, and we'll be covering this a little bit more tomorrow, that the Lord Jesus, the same night in which he was betrayed, took bread. And he starts to explain the significance of the bread and of the juice and of the broken body and of the shed blood. And we're going to be remembering the sacrifice of the fallen, of the soldiers, but also we're going to remember the sacrifice of Jesus, the ultimate sacrifice. And right before we get into the Memorial Day message for today and tomorrow, let me remind you that In Grace has something very unique and something very special that you can only get from us. We have made an America 250 bookmark. As you know, this year we're celebrating America's 250th birthday. And we want to equip you with a way to remember it. A bookmark that says America 250 on one side with In Grace, our logo. And on the other side, the wonderful, wonderful phrase, "In God We Trust." 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
3: Here at Quinton Road, we will never forget the sacrifice. We do believe America is a great nation, and the reason we believe that is because of the foundation that we have on God and His Word. And there would be very few pastors standing in a pulpit that will just say what I just said, which I don't understand. Why our church is hesitant to say that America is exceptional. And the reason that we're exceptional is because of God. Now, I think because we're starting to buy into the woke culture, we're starting to buy into critical race theory, which is this idea that America is intrinsically racist from its very core. And I'm not saying we haven't had serious problems in that area.

Syria, we sure have. But I also know that if it weren't for America, I doubt slavery would have ever been abolished. And the only thing that will end racism, by the way, it's not just black and white. Racism, look in the Bible. There was racism in Jesus' day between the Jews and Samaritans. There, you know, England and Ireland. I mean, there's all sorts of racism. It's not white and black. What causes racism? Well, it's not. It's a misunderstanding that God has created all of us in His image and for His glory. So every soul, every human being, even preborn, are deserved the things that are listed in our Declaration of Independence and in our Bill of Rights. And so we as a nation, I'm glad that we did the right thing with slavery, and I'm glad we did eventually do the right thing with segregation and all of the problems we've had. I don't think we're systemically racist. I really don't. I think there are some people that are. But what's the answer? The answer is the Scriptures. The answer is Jesus Christ. And once you've received by faith Jesus Christ, you can't be racist because His blood was shed for all people's sins. And also, we are brothers and sisters in the human race. There's one race. And we're brothers and sisters in Christ with those that have received Christ. So I believe in a church that we don't care about skin color. We don't care about accents. We don't care about your education levels or your economic levels. We're one in Christ. And so I say all of that to just push back. And I think we need to push back on some of the things that are being said these days, because it seems like everything that is being said is almost entirely 180 degrees against this book. And you know what? I'm really fearful for our country. But in our church, Quinton Road Baptist Church, in Lake Zurich, Illinois, may people know that we stand first on the Word of God and faith in Jesus Christ, but we also stand for America. We stand for our flag. We believe in respecting the flag of the United States and those that have served our country and those that have sacrificed their lives for our country. We have to honor those sacrifices, and we will. Let me quote from a famous Navy SEAL, Robert O'Neill. He said, "Memorial Day is not a celebration. Memorial Day is a time for reflection, pause, remembrance, and thanksgiving for patriots who gave up their own lives to protect the lives and freedom of us all, including the freedom of generations long gone and generations yet unborn. We owe the fallen a debt so enormous that it can never be repaid." Memorial Day was once called Decoration Day. And in 1868, just after the Civil War, General John A. Logan, the president of the Grand Army of the Republic, declared the 30th of May is designated for the purpose of strewing flowers and otherwise decorating the graves of comrades who died in defense of their country during the late rebellion, and whose bodies now lie in almost every city, village, and hamlet, churchyard in the land. I don't know if you've ever gone to an old cemetery. We were filming in Kentucky at the church where the people that first heard my dad preach when my dad was unsaved, the next day led him to the Lord. That church cemetery is full of people that died in the Civil War. And almost every old cemetery I've gone to, you can find that. And just think of all the people that have died in our country for freedom, starting with the American Revolution, where we lost 4,435 people. The Civil War was the worst because we were fighting Americans, and nearly 500,000 people died fighting in the Civil War. World War I, of course, was bad with 53,402. World War II was much worse
at 291,000.

0: 36,557. And then we have conflicts like Korea, 36,574. Vietnam, 58,220. The Iraq War, the Persian Gulf War, the Afghanistan War, these conflicts add up to hundreds of thousands of people that have given their lives for the United States of America and our freedoms and our liberties. So let us take a moment of silent prayer and reflection to remember them now. We do thank you, dear Father, for those that have poured out their blood for America, for our cause, for our lives, for freedom. We thank you that we live on the greatest country on the planet, the greatest country that has ever existed. Father, we fear for this country because of our slide into not recognizing you, not acknowledging you. We fear for our country because of the evil that is now called good and the good that is now called evil. But Father, we are grateful as Americans today that you've given us what we have, and we thank those that have given their lives for our freedoms. In the precious name of Jesus, we pray, who shed his blood for our freedom. Amen. Liberty is nothing more than freedom from tyranny. And as we prepare to enter a day to remember those who died for liberty, I think it's fitting that we remember the one who died to set us free from spiritual tyranny. And so what we'll do today is have a message about the sacrifice, the greatest sacrifice, the greatest blood sacrifice that the world has ever known or will ever know. Jesus lived a perfect life. He was completely innocent of anything wrong, yet he sacrificially gave himself to die a gruesome death so that we could be freed from the gruesomeness of death and of hell.
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0: I don't know about you, but one of the delights of my life is to sit around the table with family and friends and food and enjoy. Enjoy talking, enjoy the fellowship, enjoy the company, the laughter. And we do that as often as we can in our house. On Sundays in the afternoons after church, we will typically gather around in the parsonage that we live in here on the property, and we'll have some sort of nice meal that we've made, Karen's made, others have made, and we sit around this huge table and we just enjoy the company. We have something pretty amazing as Christians. When we're saved, and salvation, by the way, has nothing to do with you and anything that you do. We just went over this last week. And a few people.

0: people were surprised by what I said and maybe upset, let me challenge you. If you'll come to me with scripture and show me where I'm wrong, I will correct what I said. But no one has done that. And so let's go with scripture, not with something that we think is right or wrong. Let's go with scripture. What does the Bible say about salvation and about eternal life? But when you believe that Jesus Christ, the Son of God, died and rose again, when you're saved from hell to heaven, you don't have to just get the scraps at the table of the Lord. You and I get to sit at the table of the Lord. It's incredible. Think about this. Think about what God wants to do for you, wants to do for us by giving us a seat at the table. And as Christians, we have a couple things that we do. We call them ordinances that we believe are scriptural and they are meaningful to us. One is water baptism, and that happens one time after you've been saved. We want to show our salvation by water baptism. And we do that on occasion, and if you want to be water baptized, it is the most important decision you can make after salvation in obedience to Christ and fellowship with Christ. And don't be ashamed of him. Be proud. And when we baptize, we invite friends and family and people come. And we are able to share the gospel with them. The other ordinance that we as a church believe this is something that God wants us to do is what's called communion, or it's called different things, the Last Supper. The one that I love calling it is the Lord's table. The Lord's table and the scripture, we're gonna go over the scriptures today and talk about this because not only as Americans should we remember the sacrifice of the men and women that have died for our freedom, so should we never forget the ultimate sacrifice that Jesus made for us to set us free from the bondage of sin. And so we're gonna talk about the table of the Lord and how we have a seat at this table and how we can have a moment. We do this once a month here at our church. The Bible doesn't say how often. Some churches do it every Sunday. To me, that feels like it's not as special when you're doing it every Sunday. But I think if you wait more than a month, then it's too long, and we need to get back to the cross. We need to get back to remembering the sacrifice. So that's why we do it once a month here. Now you say, well, I've been coming for months and I've never seen you do this. Well, we do it on Sunday nights. And the reason is we have a little more time Sunday nights, but it's a very special, I would almost say traditional, but I hate the word traditional because we have to be careful not to get into tradition. We stick with scripture, but it is a tradition of our church on Sunday nights to have those that are able to be here to celebrate the Lord's table. And it's been special for years and years. And by the way, coming up this summer, we have a series of Sunday night services outside at our college campus, 5 miles north of here. And some of those we will be celebrating communion at. And so let me encourage you to be at those campfire churches at the Day Spring Bible College campus. There is a person, the name is George Needham, that wrote this about the significance of the Lord's table and how it connects us with the past, the present, and the future. Now listen to what he said. The Lord's table is like a great bridge spanning the entire interval of the church's history on earth. On one end of it rests on the shame of the cross, and the other is planted in the glory of the kingdom. This feast sustains a threefold relationship to the Christian. It is a reminder of our past justification. It is the source of our present sustenance in the new life, and it's a pledge of our future blessedness and glory. What an amazing quote that is. And it's so true. And I don't know if you've ever thought about communion as a bridge, but it is. It connects the past, the present, and the future for believers. So let's look at 1 Corinthians 11, verse 23, where it says, "For I have received of the Lord that which also I delivered unto you." Now, obviously, the penman of the books of 1 and 2 Corinthians was the Apostle Paul. Now, if you know your Bible, you know that the Apostle Paul was not in the upper room at the Lord's table at the Last Supper. He was not there. So he was a persecutor of the Christians. He thought it was a false gospel. It wasn't, he didn't believe Jesus was the Son of God. As a matter of fact, he was complicit in the first death of a Christian by martyrdom. He was there at Stephen's martyrdom. And the Apostle Paul was on his way to Damascus to persecute more Christians when suddenly he saw the light. And he saw Christ. And he suddenly realized this one whom he was fighting and whom he thought it was a false religion is true. He is real. He is the Son of God. He is alive. And he got saved, and they didn't believe it. People thought, well, he's faking it. He's trying to get our confidence, and we're not going to believe him. And a few people believed in him and helped him and encouraged him. And in that time, somewhere in that time, I believe he was given exactly what happened there in the upper room. So he received it from the Lord. It says that he gave it to the Corinthians, the churches, that which he received of the Lord, which I also delivered unto you. So this is, by the way, let me just make this statement flat out. Plenty of churches believe that this ordinance of communion is a way of salvation. Okay, that is not true. That is not true, okay? It is a picture of salvation. When I travel, I carry in my wallet a picture. Now, it's an old picture, but it's a picture of Karen and my daughters. And when I travel, I'll often pull that out and I'll remember my family. But now on the phone, there's millions of pictures, right? And it's a picture. What does a picture do? It brings you back to a time and a place, right? So this Lord's table is not a way of salvation. It is an outflow of salvation. It is not something that saves us or keeps us saved. It is something that shows our salvation and reminds us of what saved us in the first place. So it's a picture of the way that we were saved, the death and resurrection of Jesus Christ.
1: And we are thankful for what he has done for us. We're going to talk more about this tomorrow because I really believe this lines up beautifully with Memorial Day. To remember the sacrifice of those that have fallen, those that have paid the ultimate sacrifice for our freedoms here in America. And we stop and we remember and we honor. Memorial Day isn't just a day for a picnic. Now, if you're going to do that, that's great. I like picnics, but it's not about that. It's about remembering. And so is the Lord's table. And so tomorrow we'll go more into that in the detail of that, to remember the sacrifice. And we will never forget that. We would love to send you a commemorative bookmark for America's 250th birthday. You can only get this one from us because we made it. America 250 on the one side, on the other, In God We Trust. This is my gift to you to celebrate this incredible year of America's 250th birthday. Give us a

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4: Believe on the Lord Jesus Christ. Listen very carefully. You're about to hear the greatest need in the world. 2 Corinthians 4:3, New King James Version. But even if our gospel is veiled, it is veiled to those who are perishing. That's the problem that we face in today's world. People don't know how to get to heaven because nobody has shared the truth with them. Nobody has told them to admit that they've sinned, to believe on Christ, to confess Him publicly. The gospel is the power of God to salvation to everyone who believes. The gospel is that Christ died for our sins, that He was buried, that He rose again on the third day, according to the Scriptures. That's the gospel. That's what the Bible says the gospel is. And we need to not only hear the gospel, but we need to share the gospel. Do you believe the Bible to be the inspired, infallible, perfect Word of God? Then take a look at every word that Jesus said, and especially what He said to Nicodemus in the 3rd chapter of John. Look at it. Let it hit you in the heart. And be willing to share God's good news with people who need to know the Lord. Remove the gospel from its hiding place. Expose it from your heart to the heart of every person you possibly can. Watch God make you usable, and watch Him use you. Somebody is waiting for you to tell them the truth. Will you? Christ through you can change the world.
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1: He will let you stay barren, lifeless, until faith rises. 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
2: This is the Alternative Broadcast, featuring the timeless biblical teachings from the archives of Dr. Tony Evans. Today, Dr. Evans takes a look at why the Lord's plans aren't limited by our perceptions and why God's will must be carried out God's way. Let's join him.
1: Today, I want to talk from the life of one of the great women of the Bible. Her name is Sarah. In Genesis chapter 11, verse 30, it says, Sarai was barren. She had no child. But she had a lot going for her. She was married to a very successful man named Abram. The thing that caused Sarai to stand out was her beauty. The Bible declares that she was unusually beautiful. In fact, when we discover her here at the end of chapter 12, she is 65 years old. And yet the Bible declares that she was a knockout. So Sarah had a lot going for her, but there was one major missing element in her life. It says she was barren. She had no child. God pronounces a blessing on Abraham. He says, through you, a blessing is going to come to the whole world, and I'm making a promise to you that I'm going to do something special in your life. And what I'm going to do is, I am going to give you a son. Now, he's 75 years old. His wife has never gotten pregnant. She's 65 years old. He says, but in the middle of your barrenness, I am going to give you life. In chapter 15, verse 2, Abram is confused. He says, now, I'm childless, and the heir of my house is Eliezer of Damascus. Abram says, you've given me no offspring, verse 3, one born of my own heir. But the Lord says in verse 4, oh no, but one will come forth from your body, and he shall be your heir. Now that's crazy, because he's 75, and Sarah is 65. So it is too late to expect life, because I've been lifeless for so long. Even though God says this, Sarah decides that evidently God does not understand biology. So she says, let me help God out. Abraham, we have a maid. She can get pregnant. So probably what God means is, you go into Hagar and you impregnate her, and that will be the child, because I can't have no baby. I'm too old to get pregnant. So in chapter 16, Abram's wife Sarah, verse 3, took Hagar the Egyptian her maid and gave her to her husband Abram as his wife. He went into Hagar and she conceived. And when she saw that she had conceived, her mistress was despised in her sight. Too many people in the kitchen. So now we got a conflict brewing because, watch this, Sarah wanted to help out G-O-D. In order to help out God, watch this, she went to a human solution to bring about a supernatural promise. But the reason why so many of us seem to not realize the promises of God is we resort to human solutions to help out G-O-D, to help God out, because obviously God is not living in the real world. where there's real barrenness and real lack of pregnancy and real life-challenging situations. And so we revert to a human way to bring about the desired result of what we wish God would do in our lives based on the promises in His Word or their application to us. So important is this issue with Sarah and Hagar that Paul picks this up in the New Testament in Galatians chapter 4. And this is what Paul says. We're going to come back here, but I want to read what Paul says in Galatians 4, verse 21. He says, "Tell me, you who want to be under law, do you not listen to the law? For it is written that Abraham had two sons, one by the bondwoman and one by the free woman. But the one by the bondwoman was born according to the flesh. The son by the free woman was born through the promise." He goes on to say, verse 26, "But Jerusalem is free. She is our mother, for it is written, 'Rejoice, barren woman who does not bear. Break forth and shout, you who are not in labor. For more numerous are the children of the desolate than the one who has a husband. And you, brethren, like Isaac, are children of promise. But as at that time, he who was born according to the flesh persecuted who was born according to the Spirit, so it is now. But what does the scripture say? Cast out the bondwoman and her son, for the son of the bondwoman shall not be an heir with the son of the free woman. So then, brethren, we are not children of a bondwoman, but of a free woman." So the New Testament piggybacks on this story to tell us how we're to live our lives under the grace of God. And he says, don't live your life by the bondwoman. In other words, don't try to experience God with a Hagar mentality. In other words, don't try to help God out by using the flesh, your human approach to getting things done and realizing the promises and provisions of God in your life. Don't go Hagar on God. You cannot appeal to the flesh to gain the promises of the Spirit. So God has to come back to Abraham another time and to explain to him, "Abraham, that's not how this is going to work." Chapter 17, verse 15. "Then God said to Abraham, 'As for Sarai, your wife, you shall not call her name Sarai, but Sarah shall be her name.'" In the Bible, naming was more than just ascribing nomenclature. Naming had to do with creating a new identity. You name something because you wanted to create a new identity. The word Sarah means princess or noble woman. In other words, I'm going to make Sarah this noble princess. And she is going to, verse 16, "be blessed. I'm going to give you a son by her. Then I will bless her, and she shall be the mother of nations. Kings of people will come from her." In other words, girl is going to be living large because I'm going to do something special with her. And you know what he's giving Sarah? Her destiny. Now, it doesn't look like that's a possible destiny because she can't get pregnant. But he says, "I'm going to give her a destiny." I'm telling you that because I don't care how barren you are right now, God has a destiny for you because you have a name. In fact, you belong to the name above all names. There is a destiny. You say, "Well, how do I know if I've been barren without life for an extended period of time that I still have a destiny?" Simple, you're still here. Well, Abraham hears this, verse 17. Stay with me now. "Abraham fell on his face and laughed and said in his heart, 'Will a child be born to a man 100 years old? And will Sarah, who is 90 years old, bear a child?'" All right, pop over to chapter 18 now. God says in verse 9, "Where is Sarah, your wife?" He says, "They're in the tent." He says, "I'm going to return to you at this time next year. Sarah, your wife, will have a son." There is a 25-year gap between the giving of the promise initially and the realization of the promise. There's a time gap. Because the promise can only be realized when captured by faith.

0: When the promise is not believed, the promise is automatically delayed. For without faith, it is impossible to please God. So the question is, how long do you want to delay God coming through for you because you're tied into the facts? And you always hear it with Christians when they say, let's be practical. Let's be practical. In other words, these are the facts. Now, you never dismiss the facts. The facts are the facts, but you never let the facts override the promise. And one of the reasons that we do not see God more is we're too tied to the facts. Don't ignore the facts, but you can't be locked into them, because if you're locked into the facts, you're locked into the natural. Only faith can move you to the supernatural. So what she did was she promoted unrighteousness in order to help God out. Her motivation was great. Her action was wrong. And that creates extended time, delay in realizing the promises of God.
1: 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First, though, I want to tell you about a helpful resource that goes hand in hand with the series we're in the middle of. 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
0: Many of us are holding back the promises of God because we are believing the facts alone. The facts are real. The facts are practical. But the facts are not the promise. And there are 8,000 promises in the Bible. So God has to take us through trial after trial, difficulty after difficulty, and God will wait as long as it takes for faith to give life. For without faith, it is impossible to please him. Okay, now watch this. Chapter 21, because now we just swept through 25 years. Then, somebody say then. Then the Lord took note of Sarah, as he said, and the Lord did for Sarah as he had promised. She conceived and bore a son, verse 2, to Abraham, I like this, in his old age, at the appointed time of which God had spoken to him. Now, we've been reading about doubt. We've been reading about flesh. We've been reading about human attempts that didn't work. And then God having to do things to

engage faith in them so that he would be free to move. And the New Testament now picks up on that to teach us some very vital lessons. Turn your Bible to Romans 4. Watch this now. Verse 16, Romans 4. For this reason, it is by faith, in order that it may be in accordance with grace, so that the promise, in this case of salvation, but the principle, the promise will be guaranteed to all the descendants. Wait a minute now. The principle of God making a promise doesn't just apply to Abraham and Sarah. He says it applies to all their children, all the descendants. So you and I get in on this principle. Not only to those who are of the law, no, not just the Jews, but also to those who are of the faith in Abraham, who is the father of us all. If you are a believer in Jesus Christ, Abraham is your daddy, so this principle applies to you. It says, verse 17, as it is written, a father of many nations I have made you, in the presence of him who he believed, even God, who gives life to the dead. God can make something out of nothing, although it doesn't exist. You got a dead marriage. God has a way of making life come out of something that doesn't exist. You've been single for a long time and you can't find no. God can bring people out of stuff that doesn't exist. He says in verse 18, in hope against hope, having hope when there was no hope. It says Abraham hoped against hope. He believed. When did he believe? He believed after God showed him his power so that he might become a father of many nations. That's a big dream. That's a big vision. That's a big plan that he was going to use Abraham for in his glory. According to that which he had spoken, so shall your descendants be. Now watch this, watch this. Without becoming weak in faith, he contemplated his own body. This is sweet. Now as good as what? He says he contemplated his own body, now as good as dead, since he was about 100 years old and the deadness of Sarah's womb. Come on, can I talk to you for a minute? To contemplate means to think about it, all right? He laying in the bed at night and he thinking about the fact, now God told me, I'm gonna have a baby. I'm 100 years old. Sarah's womb is dead. I'm dead because I'm 100. She dead because she barren. I'm laying in bed. God has made a promise. I'm going to have a baby. He's contemplating this thing and he's thinking about this thing and he's rolling this thing over in his mind. But while he's contemplating his body as good as dead, verse 20, yet with respect to the promise of God. So one hand he's thinking about, okay, I'm 100 years old, about it. But God said, yeah, but I'm 100 years old. And everybody, yeah, but God said, but yeah, I'm 100 years old, but God said. So he's thinking about the situation, but then he's thinking about the promise. And it says, yet with respect to the promise, he did not waver in unbelief, but grew strong in faith. Now, wait a minute. Now, there's a question on the floor. If I'm thinking about my situation over here and it doesn't make sense, but then I think about the promise of God, and how do I make my faith grow when I'm contemplating my problem over here? He tells you at the end of verse 20, he said, giving glory to God. He said, I thought about my problem. Then I thought about his promise. Then I thought about my problem. Then I thought about his promise. And I'm getting a headache. I thought about my problem. Then I thought about his promise. And what took me over the hump is that when I thought about my problem, I gave glory to God, which took me to his promise. And his promise outgrew my problem when I got my praise on in spite of the dilemma that I faced. So it says, and being fully assured that what God had promised, he was able to perform. When he gave God glory, the promise overrode the problem. Now watch this. Hebrews 11:11 says, by faith, Sarah conceived. Genesis 21 says, then God kept his

0: word and his promise to Sarah, and she conceived. Hebrews 11 says, by faith, Sarah conceived and became the mother of many nations. Now, the problem is she didn't conceive till she's 90 years old. So the natural question is, if I'm 90 years old and have a baby, how much time I'm gonna get to spend with it? If I'm 90 years old and getting pregnant, it's nice, I got 9 months of pregnancy, that's all nice, but I'm so old, I may not get to enjoy my baby. I'm 40 years old, I ain't married yet. I may not get to enjoy my husband. I'm this age and my career hasn't flourished yet. I may not get to enjoy my career. It's taking too long, God, for you to do what you're gonna do. But the Bible says that Sarah died when she was 127 years old. Now, let me tell you why that's important to know. Sarah is the only woman in the Bible whose age is given at her death date. There is no other woman in the Bible who has her age written out at the point of her death. That's done for men, but it's done for no other woman but Sarah. Why? Because God wants you to know that even though it may look like it's taken a long time for him to come through with his promise, when he comes through, he gonna give you enough time to enjoy it. If you are 127 years old and you have a baby at 90, that means you get to enjoy that baby for 37 years. So for 37 years, she got to enjoy what it took a long time for her to have. But it only took that long because she went to the flesh rather than believing the promise of the word of God. Caleb was 40 years old, but other folk messed him up. Other folks' unbelief left him hanging out there without being able to go into the promised land. 40 years later, they go into the promised land. Caleb says to Joshua, give me that mountain which the Lord promised me. He says, and just so you know, Joshua, even though it's got a 40-year delay in me getting a promise, I'm as strong now as when I was at 40. I'm as vibrant now as when I was at 40. So even if other folk and their unbelief is messing you up, it won't control what God has for you and the time he gives you to enjoy his plan for your life. By leaving the flesh and applying to the spirit and believing God's promises more than the facts. We bless your name, Lord. We give glory to God. Your power, your promise, your provision. We give glory to you. I see the facts, but I give glory to you for the promise. I see what's practical, but I also see the promise. I see what things look like, but I also see the promise, and I'm going to hold on to the promise and not limit myself to the facts.
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3: In Matthew 5, Jesus says, "Blessed are the merciful, for they shall receive mercy." 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
5: A young man who had wasted his money needed $500 to get his car fixed. He called his father at work, who answered on speakerphone. "Dad, I need $500. Dad replied, "Sorry, can't hear you, son. There may be a bad line." The boy shouted, "$500! I need $500. "Sorry, still can't hear you," said Dad. Finally, Dad's secretary spoke up. "Mr. Jones, I can hear him perfectly." "Well, good," said the father. "Then you send him the money." He may not win Parent of the Year, but he illustrates an important point. The best way to deal with some requests for your time is to let them go unanswered. Now, I'm not talking about people with genuine needs or those we have a responsibility to minister to, but rather requests for time doing something we don't feel is God's best. Remember, allowing some requests to go unanswered could be a tactful way to make time for what really redeems the time.
4: Redeeming the Time from LifeChangingSeminars.com.

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0: Welcome to Through the Bible, a five-year journey through the whole Word of God. As we travel through the book of Genesis, our teacher, Dr. J. Vernon McGee, reminds us that this first book of the Bible is clearly divided into two major sections. Chapters 1 through 11 record four great events, and chapters 12 through 50 introduce us to four outstanding people. We've already studied the life of Abraham in chapters 12 through 23, and now our focus turns to his son, Isaac. So turn with me in your Bible to Genesis 24 as we begin the long journey back to Abraham's homeland, Mesopotamia. So as you find your place, let's pause for a moment to hear from a few of our fellow travelers on the Bible bus. First, a short note from a pastor in Ethiopia. He writes, "With younger generations learning in English and elders fluent only in Turkana, this program has bridged the gap, encouraging unity in worship and in the Word of God. I'm grateful for your help in bringing us all together." And a listener who joins us in Hindi shares this testimony. "Whenever I read the Bible, I found it difficult to understand. I used to search on YouTube to learn the meaning of the scriptures. During that time, I came across the Satyavacan, which is TTB in Hindi, program. I had been studying the Bible through this program for nearly 3 years. I began answering questions during Bible study sessions, and through Satyavacan, I am experiencing spiritual growth. Today, I share the Word of God with my family, and whenever I have the opportunity to preach at our church, I prepare wholeheartedly. May God continue to help us grow in His Word." Isn't that great? Well, the World Prayer Team continues to travel and pray around the world every day. Now, why don't you join us in praising God and interceding for listeners like these by signing up from our app or over at ttb.org. Oh, and don't forget, we'd love to hear from you too. 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You can also call and leave a message at 1-800-65-BIBLE. Who knows? Your letter may be just the encouragement another listener needs on this journey. Let's pray and thank the Lord now for the privilege of studying together. Heavenly Father, thank you for opening our hearts to your word. We intercede for those hearing the gospel near and far, that all of us would respond in faith. Would you bless the teaching of your word now? In Jesus' name we pray. Amen. Well, we're off to Genesis 24 on Through the Bible with Dr. J. Vernon McGee.
1: Now, the 24th chapter of the book of Genesis, friends, is one of the richest sections of the Word of God, because it tells a love story that goes way back to the very beginning. You can see how social life was way back in those days. And this is a very dramatic account that is given here of the way that a bride was secured for Isaac. And again, there is a fantastic picture that is presented here to us, which we'll see a spiritual picture. Now, last time, we barely got our foot in the door. I merely read one verse just to introduce us to this chapter. And here we saw that Abraham, he's old, well stricken in age. The Lord had blessed Abraham in all things. Now, he wants to get a bride for his son Isaac, and he doesn't want to get a bride in that section of those people there that were given to idolatry and paganism. And so he sends back to his people back in the land of Haran. Now notice how he does it. And actually, we've come in chapter 24 to a break in the division. You will recall that I said that the first part of Genesis, first 11 chapters, four great events. The last section, beginning with chapter 12 through 50, four outstanding individuals. Now, from Genesis 12 to 23, we've had Abraham, the man of faith. Now we have Isaac, the beloved son. And there are three great events in the life of Isaac. And frankly, we've already seen two of them. One is his birth, and the second was his offering by Abraham, and third, his bride. They say there are three great events in a man's life. One is his birth, one's his death, and then one is his marriage. And they say that he has no choice except of the middle one, of marriage. And sometimes they don't seem to have much choice in that connection. But nevertheless, these are the three great events. Now, two of these events, the birth of Isaac, and now we come to the one, his bride, and how he secured that bride. This is a very wonderful chapter, and there are two things that I want you to notice as we go through the chapter. One is the leading of the Lord in all the details of the lives of those involved here. It's a remarkable statement that's made time and time again, how God led. And that leads me to say, even in this early day, there were those in that climate, that social climate, that were looking to God and following his leading. And this is supposed to be way back yonder in the Stone Age. Man was a caveman and pretty much uncivilized. Don't believe a word of it. Here's a record that goes back there. And man's not that kind of a man at all. He's a caveman today, but not back there. And we find here the leading of God. Now, if God could lead back in that day in the lives of these folk, he can lead today in your life and my life. And this puts down a pattern for us. That's the first thing to notice. The second thing is the straightforward manner in which Rebecca made her decision to go with the servant, become the bride of Isaac. That is a tremendous thing. We'll notice it as we go through. We get to that later on. But you keep your eye out for that and your ear open. I'm reading now verse 2, Genesis 24. And Abraham said unto his eldest servant of his house that ruled over all that he had, put, I pray thee, thy hand under my thigh, and I will make thee swear by the Lord. Now, that's the way men took an oath in that day. Didn't raise their right hand and put the left hand on a Bible. Didn't have a Bible to begin with. Frankly, I don't think it's necessary for anybody to put your hand on the Bible to swear. If it's necessary to get you to tell the truth to do that, then it may be you won't tell the truth. But here, this was the method in that day. A man put his hand in the thigh of the man that he's going to make an oath to. And so this servant, and I think it's Eliezer, he was the head servant in the home of Abraham, and he had a son. Remember, Abraham called God's attention to that. Now, God says to him in verse 3, I'll make thee swear by the Lord, the God of heaven and the God of the earth, that thou shalt not take a wife unto my son of the daughters of the Canaanites among whom I dwell. My Christian friend today, you got a boy in your home or a girl in your home that's marriageable, you ought to pray that they'll not marry one of the Canaanites, because they're still in the land. And there is always a danger of our young people marrying one of the Canaanites. And if you do, someone has said, if you're going to have the devil for your father-in-law, you're going to have trouble with him. You always do. And now will you notice, Abraham here says to his servant, verse 4, but thou shalt go unto my country, to my kindred, and take a wife unto my son Isaac. And the servant said unto him, peradventure the woman will not be willing to follow me unto this land. Must I needs bring thy son again unto the land from whence thou camest? And Abraham said unto him, beware that thou bring not my son thither again. The servant said, now suppose I can't find a girl that'll come with me. Shall I come back and get Isaac and take him to that land? And Abraham said, never take him back. This is the place where God wants us. And do not turn him to that land under any circumstance. That's very important, by the way, to see. Now, verse 7. The Lord God of heaven, which took me from my father's house and from the land of my kindred, and which spake unto me and that sware unto me, saying,

unto thy seed will I give this land. He shall send his angel before thee, and thou shalt take a wife unto my son from thence. Now, Abraham is really a man of faith. He demonstrates it again and again, and here he's magnificent. He says to this servant, you can count on God leading you. God has promised me this. Now, you see, he's not taking a leap in the dark. Faith is not a leap in the dark. It must rest upon the Word of God. I find a great many people today, they say, well, I believe God and it'll come to pass. Well, fine. It's wonderful for you to believe God. But do you have something in writing from God? Abraham always asked for it in writing. And he had it in writing from God. God had made a contract with him. And he says, God has promised me that through my seed, and that's Isaac, that he's going to bring a blessing to the world. Now, you can be sure of one thing. God has a bride back there for Isaac. And you see, he rests upon what God has said. We need not be foolish today. Faith is not foolishness. It's resting upon something. It's always reasonable. It's never a leap in the dark. It's not betting your life that this will come to pass or that will come to pass. It's not a gamble. It's a sure thing. Faith is the real sure thing. And Abraham here is sure. He said, you can be sure of that. Now, he says, though, if the woman will not be willing to follow thee, then thou shalt be clear of this, my oath, only bring not my son thither again. Don't ever return my son back there. But if the woman won't come, then you are discharged. Well, what does that mean? It means simply this. Abraham would, I think, have told you very frankly, well, God has another way of working this out. I don't know what it'll be. But he says, I'm sure of one thing, that this is the way God wants it done. Now, friends, that's what faith is. Faith is acting upon the Word of God. It rests upon something. And God wants us to believe his Word and not just believe this pious nonsense that I hear today, that you can force God to do something and that God has to do it because I believe it. May I say to you, no one wants to be healed more than I have. And I believe in divine healing, and I've made it through now with cancer in my body. And don't tell me now that I don't believe in faith healing. I do. But I want to say this, when somebody comes along and says that you can force God and that God has to do it, God will heal you and demand it, I'm not in that position yet. I don't know what his will is. But whatever his will is, I want that done. But I want to make very sure that we pray and ask God to do something. But God will have to be the one to determine whether it's his will or not. Abraham's got something to rest upon. He's not demanding anything of God. Says, well, if this doesn't work out, then God has another way to work it out. And we can always be sure of that. Verse 9, and the servant put his hand under the thigh of Abraham, his master, swear to him concerning that matter. Now watch the servant as he goes out to get a bride for Isaac. And the servant took 10 camels of the camels of his master and departed. For all the goods of his master were in his hand, and he arose and went to Mesopotamia unto the city of Nahor. Now may I stop just to make this comment. I make the statement that there weren't just 3 wise men that came in on 3 camels to Jerusalem. That wouldn't have created a stir in the city. I believe there were nearer 300 camels that came in and 300 wise men. And the scripture would seem to bear that out. There's no number given, of course. The number of gifts, that is, the kind of gifts, 3 kinds of gifts, but that doesn't confine it to 3 wise men. But you'll notice here, even the servant that's going to Mesopotamia to get a bride for Isaac, he takes 10 camels along, and that means somebody had to ride them. He took along quite a retinue of servants. Now, notice what he does. He says here, and he departed, for all the goods of his master were in his hand. In other words, he had charge of all of the chattels and all the possessions of Abraham. And he arose, and he went to Mesopotamia under the city of Nahor. And he made his camels to kneel down without the city by a well of water at the time of the evening, even the time that women go out to draw water.
Now, that may seem strange to you that the women came out to draw water, but they were the ones that did the watering of the camels in that day. Very frankly, women did lots more work in those days, friends, than they do today. I mean, by that, hard work. The women were the ones that watered the stock and took care of them. Now, the men were supposed to be out trading, of course, and they were supposed to be out doing other work. Now, they were not always loafing by any means, but it's interesting to note this was the custom of that day, even the time that women go out to draw water. Now, this servant was waiting. It was not the proper thing for him to water his camels, a stranger, before others came there that lived in that community. And he said, now notice, this servant that's depending on God, and you find Abraham also put all of this in the hands of the Lord. And now the servant, listen to him, he prays. He said, O Lord God of my master Abraham, I pray thee, send me good speed this day and show kindness unto my master Abraham. Behold, I stand here by the well of water, and the daughters of the men of the city come out to draw water. And let it come to pass that the damsel to whom I shall say, let down thy pitcher, I pray thee, that I may drink, and she shall say, drink, and I will give the camels drink also. Let the same be she that thou hast appointed for thy servant Isaac, and thereby shall I know that thou hast showed kindness unto my master. Now his prayer is something like this. The daughters of the men of the city will be coming out. I do not know, that is, I'm speaking for this servant. Now, that servant would say, I do not know which one to choose. And so it's just left up to me, pick one of them. Now, I pray that the one that I pick might be the one that God picks. In other words, he calls upon the Lord to lead him in making the right choice. Now, who do you think he's going to pick? Well, he's a man. He's going to pick the best looking when it comes out. And you can be sure of one thing. Rebecca was a good-looking woman. We need to emphasize that today. The Puritans had an idea that beauty was of the devil. Well, the devil is beautiful. He's an angel of light, by the way. But he doesn't have it all. God, after all, is the creator, and you've never seen a sunset or looked in a beautiful flower that he didn't make it. And he makes women beautiful, and there's nothing wrong with that. And this man's going to pick the beautiful one. He'd be a pretty poor servant if he didn't, I'll say that. And I'm sure he picked the best looking one that came out. Now, verse 15, came to pass before he'd done speaking, that behold, Rebekah came out, who was born to Bethuel, son of Milcah, the wife of Nahor, Abraham's brother, with her pitcher upon her shoulder. Like, here comes out the very one. And the damsel was very fair to look upon, a virgin, neither had any man known her, and she went down to the well and filled her pitcher and came up. I told you she'd be good-looking, and I knew it was coming, of course, but she was good-looking. The Word of God says it, friends. Nothing wrong with that. I resent that Hollywood and the devil today in the theater gets beauty. I think the Lord ought to have some of it. He made it to begin with, and there's nothing wrong with him using a lovely person and a beautiful person, fine-looking men and women. I pray always God will call that kind into his service today. Now, will you notice, the damsel is very fair to look upon, just not an ordinary girl. She would have won the beauty contest. She's a virgin. Neither had any man known her. And she went down to the well, filled her pitcher, and came up. Now, verse 17, and the servant ran to meet her and said, let me, I pray thee, drink a little water of thy pitcher. And she said, drink, my lord. And she hasted and let down her pitcher upon her hand and gave him drink. And when she had done giving him drink, she said, I'll draw water for thy camels also until they have done drinking. Now, the important thing for you and me to note here is that she's a very polite girl also, very courteous. She's beautiful, not dumb, and very polite. You can be sure that she probably is not a modern girl by any means. She could certainly qualify. And she hasted and emptied her pitcher into the trough, ran again into the well to draw water, and drew for all his camels. And remember, there were 10 of those camels there.

0: and I don't know when the last time they fill their hump. It's just like filling a radiator in a car to fill those camels up. Now, will you notice, verse 21, and the man wondering at her held his peace, to wit, whether the Lord had made his journey prosperous or not. The servant, he just stands there in amazement. He's wondering whether this is it, whether God is leading or not. He believes he is. Verse 22, it came to pass as the camels had done drinking that the man took a golden earring of half a shekel weight and two bracelets for her hands of 10 shekel weight of gold and said, whose daughter art thou? Tell me, I pray thee, is there in thy father's house room for us to lodge in? She said unto him, I am the daughter of Bethuel, the son of Milcah, which she bare unto Nahor, and Nahor's brother Abraham. She said moreover unto him, we both straw and provender enough and room to lodge in. And the man bowed down his head and worshiped the Lord. He sees the hand of God in it. Wonderful to have God leading and guiding, isn't it? And notice here, verse 27, he said, blessed be the Lord God of my master, Abraham, who hath not left destitute my master of his mercy and his truth. I, being in the way, the Lord led me to the house of my master's brethren. And that is a great statement there. I, being in the way, the Lord led me. And the Lord leads those that are in the way, that is, that are in his way, that are wanting to be led, that will be led of him, that will do what he wants done. God can lead a willing heart anytime. Now, verse 28, and the damsel ran and told them of her mother's house these things. And Rebekah had a brother, and his name was Laban. And Laban ran out unto the man unto the well. And friends, right here, let me warn you, keep your eye on Uncle Laban. He'll bear watching at this point. And from here on, he was greatly impressed by material things. And notice what happens, verse 30. It came to pass when he saw the earring and bracelets upon his sister's hands, and when he heard the words of Rebekah, his sister, saying, thus spake the man unto me, that he came unto the man, and behold, he stood by the camels at the well. And the servant just waited out there at the well to see if anyone would come out to lead him into the home of Rebekah, whether he really had a welcome or not. Well, believe me, when old Laban saw those rings, he knew that it was a very wealthy guest. And Uncle Laban is not missing a deal. And if you doubt that, you ask Jacob later on. Jacob found out Uncle Laban was a real trader. In fact, he was a better trader than he was. And so he went out, and he wanted to welcome him, and notice how he welcomes him. And he said, come in, thou blessed of the Lord. Wherefore standest thou without? For I have prepared the house and room for the camels. And even old Laban recognized the fact that there was the living God, the Creator, one God, very important. And he welcomed the man, and the man came into the house. He ungirded his camels, gave straw and provender for the camels, and water to wash his feet. And here we have this foot washing ceremony again, to wash his feet and the men's feet that were with him. You say he had quite a few that had come with him. Now the man is entertained royally in this home. Uncle Laban sees to that. I see I don't have time to even develop this, but we're going to see now how he wins this girl, Rebecca, and she's going to go back to the home of Abraham, become the bride of Isaac. May I say this is a dramatic story, but we'll have to wait till next time, my beloved.
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2: How many times have we prayed as Jesus taught us to pray in Matthew chapter 6 and verse 10, Thy kingdom come, Thy will be done where? On earth as it is in heaven. Question, has that prayer ever been answered? Do you think God's will is being done on earth today? Look around at the dope, the crime, the rape, the murder, the child abuse, the blasphemy. Do you think that's God's will? Do you think God's will is being done on earth as it is in heaven? Of course not. I want to ask you another question. Do you think it will be? Of course. Do you think Jesus Christ would have had us to pray, Thy kingdom come, Thy will be done on earth as it is in heaven, if He never meant to answer that prayer? I tell you, God says, I am going to put My King upon My holy hill in Zion. He's going to move Him into King's Row and say, crown Him King.
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1: When you turn on the news or doom scroll social media, it's easy to be discouraged, depressed, and even downright scared. 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
2: 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Well, First Choice challenged the demand, arguing that it violated First Amendment rights. Well, the Supreme Court unanimously agreed that the subpoenas can be challenged in federal court. The ruling reinforces the principle that the government should not force organizations to expose private donor information. PJI.org.
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8: And hello. Greetings to you in the name of our Lord and our Savior, Jesus Christ. It is our joy, as always, to have you with us as we continue our study of Islamophobia, fact or fiction. In our last program, we heard Mr. Gilani Hussain, who is the executive director of the Minnesota chapter of CARE, speaking of the 3% militia. Somehow we found something unusual in this portion of his presentation, because he started talking about the 3% militia, and then we have a cut or editing in the video, and then he talked about something completely different, and it is a little bit confusing. You wonder, is he still talking about the 3% militia, or did he change the topic to something else? Obviously, as we continue in our study today, you will find that he's still talking about the 3% militia. Was this editing done on purpose on his video to confuse the listeners who will be watching that on the internet and make them believe that the 3% militia are this hateful group which he is talking about? Because I'm sorry, for the last 3 programs, we're talking about hateful groups in America. Those are the ones who are here to destroy Islam and the Muslims in America. And now, Mr. Gilani Hussain will smear the 3%ers and make them look like they are one of the hateful groups. But in the same time, when he did this editing in the middle of his video, now we do not know what he's talking about. Another fact is, when he actually played the first video for his audience, he muted the sound from the video. And I wondered why he did that. And now we have a cut in the video. And after the cut, we have a smearing

0: for an organization which he called the 3% Militia and presented them as a hateful group, like Straight Way of Grace Ministry, like everybody else who stands for America or who stands for Christian values. So just to remind you, here is what took place in our last program. First, Mr. Giuliani Hussein said,
1: How many of you heard of the 3% Militia? Some of you may have. So I'm going to show with you a short video, and I'm not going to play the audio.
0: Yes, indeed. He shows them a video about the 3% Militia. He did not put the audio there for whatever reason, and then we have a cut in the video. And here is what we find out in the other half of the editing. For Mr. Jan Hessen continues to say,
1: will explode apart. So there, and in other videos, subsequent videos that they have on their website, actually, it's a video of them going into buildings and in tactical gear and preparing themselves for kind of an urban warfare. So there's the video, the little mosque, and then they're going to shoot directly at it. And then there it goes, it explodes. So...
0: Once again, here is what Mr. Giuliani Hussein said, but it's explode apart. Now he's talking about some bombing. Explode. From what? What video? Who did it? We do not know. And then he said, so there and in other videos, subsequent videos that they have there on their website. Then Mr. Giuliani Hussein said, actually, is a video of them going into buildings and in tactical gear and preparing themselves for kind of an urban warfare. Obviously, we know that the 3%ers dress in military clothes, even though they clearly stated that they are not a militia group. Then Mr. Giuliani Hussein said, so there is video, the little mosque, and then they are going to shoot directly at it, and there it goes as it explodes. Obviously, I was not there to see the video, and the video was cut out of the presentation posted on YouTube, so we have no idea what he is talking about. But let us continue today with his train of thought to know what he thinks of the 3%ers. That is, when Mr. Giuliani Hussein said...
1: Interesting enough, there was we reported this group because we actually had someone who knows the group very well and is actually connected to the group somehow, who told us a lot of information. Obviously, I can't share with you right now, but the FBI is definitely investigating into this group. The 3% Militia group have chapters all over the country, a very militarized group, and right now the bombers of the mosque in Bloomington appear to be belonging to a militia group. You cannot associate them to the 3% or any other militia, but definitely they belong to some sort of a militia group.
0: Are you as confused as I am? Because Mr. Giuliani Hussein here is talking about three different people without telling us if he's making any difference between the first and the second group, even though he is clearly teaching us that the third group have nothing to do with the middle group. Let me clarify what I'm saying to you. He said, interestingly enough, we record this group because we actually had someone who knows the group very well and is actually connected to the group somehow, who told us a little of information that obviously I cannot share with you now. Now, if Mr. Giuliani Hussein here is talking about the 3%ers, it is not a big deal for anyone who is listening right now to join the 3%ers. The 3%ers are not a secretive group who are hiding somewhere out there who privately choose their members. Any person in America can join the 3%ers, as I'm going to share with you a little bit in our broadcast today. Anyway, Mr. Giuliani Hussein continues, but the FBI is definitely investigating into this group. The FBI is investigating the 3%ers? No, that's not true. Unless he's talking about a specific group within the 3%ers. Let's continue a little bit more with Mr. Giuliani Hussein. For he stated, the 3% militia group have chapters all over the country, which is true. Thousands of them. He continued to say, a very militarized group. No, they're not militarized group, even though they look like military group, as you can read this for yourself from their website. He said, a very militarized group can, right now, can, and then he...

0: switch to the third group, which he actually somehow is confusing his audience by mentioning that bombers of Bloomington and somehow squeezing between the first group, the 3% militia, and end this segment by stating right now, the bombers of the mosque in Bloomington appear to be belonging to a militia group. And then he take a pause and he said, you cannot associate them to the 3% or any other militia, but definitely they belong to some sort of a militia. What a great way of deception, confusion, and make bunch of lies between the lines. And believe me, the way he present his material, you cannot catch him in a court of law to say, you accuse this group to associate by another group, because he will tell you, that's not what I said. Have you listened to my video carefully? You will realize I was talking about 2 or 3 or maybe 10 different groups in the same segment. And that is a very deceptive thing to do. And every deceiver, like Allah or Muhammad, will follow the same line. Trust me, you will never hear me in all my years of education as I travel to teach all over America and Canada. I never confuse people and talk about 2 different groups in the same segment. Anyway, first, let us talk about the bombing in Bloomington, Minnesota, to clear the rest of the time we have on our broadcast today to talk about the 3%ers. The bombing in Bloomington was not a bombing made by professional bombers or anyone belonging to any sort of militia. Trust me, these were 3 amateurs. Who did not know how to make a bomb. As a matter of fact, that was not their first attempt, but that was a second attempt, which Mr. Julian Hussein will not talk about. Why? Because before they put a pipe bomb in that mosque, or actually in the office of the imam of that mosque, they tried another bomb in an abortion clinic, and it did not work at all. So this is their second attempt. If this is the work of a militia, trust me, the entire mosque would have exploded. And if you look at the video online, you'll see that that bomb did damage equal to hardly anything. Yes, the window was broken by 2 young men so they can put the bomb inside the office. And then we have a hole in the ceiling and another damage in the side of the desk as the imam was pointing these damages out to the media. And here is the summary of what took place in that Bloomington mosque. 3 men from a rural community in Illinois were indicted on Tuesday and charged for the 2017 bombing of the mosque outside Minneapolis. U.S. prosecutors said Michael McWhorter, 29, Joe Morse, 23, and Michael B. Harry, 47, were accused of carrying out a pipe bomb attack on the Dar al-Farouk Islamic Center in Bloomington, Minnesota, on August 5, 2017. The bomb damaged the building but caused no injuries, according to a statement from Minnesota U.S. Attorney's Office. The 3 defendants allegedly plotted and executed a plan designated specifically to spread fear and threaten a fundamental right afforded to all, the freedom of religion, which, by the way, does not fit anywhere with the savage cult of Islam, for Islam does not allow freedom of religion. U.S. Attorney Eric McDonald said in a statement, anti-Muslim incidents rose sharply in the United States in the year after the 2016 U.S. presidential election, according to a review by the Council on American Islamic Relations. And by the way, that report was given by Mr. Julian Hussein himself. For the purpose of blaming Mr. Trump for all these incidents of hate crimes. After all the investigation for these 3 men, we know for certain that these 3 men were not any part of any militia. Not as Mr. Julian Hussein assured us when he stated, but definitely they belong to some sort of militia.
1: Skeptics are constantly grouping God's Holy Bible together with Muhammad's unholy Quran. These mockers claim that both books are filled with tales of unjustified violence and that they speak of jihad, or holy war, against the infidels. But is this true? To answer this important challenge, Usama Dakdok has just released the first of a special 2-book series investigating the concept of jihad in both the Bible and the Quran. Volume 1, entitled

0: Exposing the Truth About Jihad, Holy War in the Bible, takes an honest and unvarnished view of death and killing as recorded throughout the pages of the Holy Scriptures. From Genesis to Revelation, from the Flood to the Second Coming, Usama Dakdok examines the logical and moral justification for God's judgment against sin. From the conquest of Canaan to the cross of Calvary, Exposing the Truth About Jihad, Holy War in the Bible provides the reader with a thorough and detailed investigation into this difficult yet crucial topic. In Volume 2, Exposing the Truth About Jihad, Unholy War in the Quran, the author will likewise provide a fair and honest examination of the arbitrary and unjustified killing as commanded by Allah in the pages of the Quran. Visit us online at www.thestraightway.org to order your copy of this new book today. The Straightwave Grace Ministry travels all across the United States to speak to churches and organizations with captivating and media-rich presentations on a wide variety of topics. And now, back to our show.
1: Now let's talk about the three presenters. As you may already realize, Mr. Gilan Hussein does not give them the right name, which is the three presenters. But he always adds the word militia in the end of their name. So he called them the 3% militia. And when we hear the word militia, we think that it is some bad group. Because after all, they're militia. They dress like military men and they carry weapons and they do things illegal in America. No, my friends. And what is so amazing, after I heard Mr. Gilan Hussein speak of these 3% militia, whom I know nothing about, I made some phone calls to lots of my friends. Surprise, surprise. Some of my friends did not have a clue who are the 3%ers. Others, they know them very well. And obviously because we went on their website and we learned the truth about who this group is, I found out that they are actually another conservative group. Then I decided to learn about the word militia. And guess where I found out the right for the American people to join a militia? I learned about that from the Second Amendment. Yes, indeed, you heard me right. And now I would like to read the Second Amendment to you. The right to bear arms. This title alone, my friends, goes against the Muslim Sharia. Mr. Gilani Hussein believes in Sharia, which is Islamic law, which does not allow any non-Muslims to bear arms. And now they are here in America, and we have this amendment which was put in our constitution years and years ago, and that bill gives us the right to bear arms, which Mr. Gilani Hussein himself goes against. And believe it or not, not just Mr. Gilani Hussein, but most liberal Democrats in America do not like for the citizens of America to enjoy that amendment which gives them the right to bear arms. But here is what is written under this amendment. A well-regulated militia being necessary to the security of a free state, the right of the people to keep and bear arms shall not be infringed. Man, oh man, I'm glad that this amendment exists in our Bill of Rights. Because if we just give it to the liberals of America and to the Muslims of America, only Muslims will be allowed to bear arms. And notice here, the word militia is mentioned in Amendment 2. It is not just carrying weapons for the purpose of hunting with two bullets, but carrying weapons to create a militia to stop the government from controlling the people of America. And that's how this country can continue to exist. Because the day the government of the United States of America will have more power than the people of the United States of America, America will become Egypt, or say any Muslim country of your choice. And this is obviously something Mr. Gilani Hussein does not know anything about, and he hates to see it exist here in America, because that is, I believe, the only thing that will stop the Muslims from controlling the United States of America. And I personally believe that that is how America will end, by a huge civil war between the 3% and the Muslims militia in America. And now let me share with you the history of the name, the 3%. This name goes back to the 1700s, as it was a rough estimate that only 3% of the colonists were actively fighting in the field against British forces at any given

0: time. And I continue from their website, the3percenters.org. Today we recognize with this 3% in being that we will be the last defense to protect the citizens of the United States if there ever comes a day when our government takes up arms against the American people. And I continue to read from their website, the3percenters.org, the following. The 3%ers original is a national organization made up of patriotic citizens who love their country, their freedoms, and their liberty. We are committed to standing against and exposing corruption and injustice. Does this sound to you like a hateful group? Let's continue. We are not a militia. However, we do have meetings on local levels. These meetings are to help members network together and to learn from each other. Being a 3%er is more of a way of life rather than a club to join. As such, there are no membership fees or dues, and we will not charge people to participate in a movement that defends civil liberties. However, some events may be held at facilities that require admission. This can be paid individually, as a group, or through a legal means of fundraising. I move on to read also, we are not anti-government. In fact, we are very pro-government. So long as the government abides by the Constitution, does not overstep its bounds, and remains for the people and by the people, our goal is to utilize the fail-safes put in place by our founders to rein in an overreaching government and push back against tyranny. We are working to preserve the intent of our government as designed. We do not intend to implement our own government. There is often a misconception that we are wanting to overthrow the government. This is simply not true and a false rumor to try and paint our movement as anti-government. And that's exactly what Mr. Jelani Hussein is trying to do here in his lecture. Then we read, we do not seek to incite a revolution. However, we will defend ourselves when necessary. We are not here to create violence. Violence should always be a last resort, and even then should only be defensive in nature. And my friends, you can go on their website, once again, the3percenters.org, and you can learn more about that group. But what fits in our study here is this. Mr. Jelani Hussein, like the rest of the Muslim Brotherhood in America, will do everything they can to create the atmosphere which makes people who listen to them believe that they are persecuted in America, that they are facing hardship in America, that they are victims in America. But in reality, so far, we have not seen any of that at all, because every conservative group in America, Christian or not, who stands up for the freedom and the liberty, and anyone who stands for the Constitution of the United States of America, to the Muslims is a threat. And the only way the Muslim Brotherhood, through CARE and others, can take over this country is simply to silence and to smear every group or every person who will first stand up for American rights, second, expose the true nature of Islam, as we do here in our radio broadcast. In our next broadcast, Mr. Jelani Hussein will tie these three groups together, the hate groups, the militia, and the anti-Muslim speakers, to see how they work together for the spreading of Islamophobia in America. And to continue our study of Islamophobia, fact or fiction, please join us again for the next broadcast. And until then, may the true God of the Bible continue to bless you and yours.
1: Perhaps the greatest fear that Muslims have is the constant insecurity that the Quran declares about heaven and hell. According to Islam, no one can know for sure if they will spend eternity with the Lord in heaven or suffering apart from him in hell. Even Muhammad said that he did not know if even he would make it to paradise. Did you know that the Bible says that you can know 100% for sure that your

soul will be with the Lord after death. God knows that it would be impossible to live a life of joy and peace if a person was always in doubt about their soul. God wants you to be sure. In fact, Jesus had to come to this earth and die on the cross so that you could know that you had eternal life. You see, our problem is sin, which is rebellion against the God who created us and loves us. God is perfect and holy, and He cannot allow sin into His heaven. We must have our sins forgiven and removed, and that's why Jesus suffered and died on the cross, to pay the penalty for your sins and for mine. Because of what Jesus did on the cross, God can forgive you. He can save you, no matter who you are or what you have done. God has done everything necessary to save your soul. But now, the decision is up to you. Will you turn away from your sin and rebellion and trust Jesus as your Lord and Savior? Good works, church attendance, and baptism cannot get your soul to heaven, but Jesus can. The Bible says, "Whoever calls upon the name of the Lord shall be saved." Why don't you call out to the Lord right now? Perhaps saying something like this: "Dear God, I know that I'm a sinner and that I do deserve to be punished, but I believe that you sent Jesus to die for me, to pay the price for my sins. Right now, I turn away from my sin and I invite you to come and be my Lord and my Savior. Thank you for saving me. In Jesus' name, amen." Have you accepted the Lord Jesus Christ as your Savior? Or perhaps you have further questions about Islam or Christianity? Why not take a moment right now and visit us online at www.thestraightway.org. That's www.thestraightway.org. May God bless you richly until we meet again right here on Revealing the Truth About Islam. 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

0: time, Bob Agnew in Washington at Arlington National Cemetery this past hour.
1: The President of the United States, the Honorable Donald J. Trump, has arrived.
0: And the President turning to the pages of Scripture today as he paid homage to those who've lost their lives in the defense of freedom.
2: Scripture tells us, precious is the sight of the Lord, is the death of his faithful servants. 400,000 souls rest on these grounds, these

0: The officials say they expect a general series of understandings to be reached relatively quickly, with final details to be negotiated in the coming 30 or 60 days.
1: And regional officials say that the deal as it's written right now would involve Iran surrendering its highly enriched uranium, and the reopening of the strait would happen in parallel with the U.S. ending its blockade of Iranian ports at the same time. The risk of a catastrophic explosion of that damaged chemical tank in Southern California appears to be in the rearview mirror.
2: In Southern California, the Orange County Fire Authority working through the night to prevent a chemical tank from exploding. That 7,000-gallon tank contains a chemical used to make plastics, methyl methacrylate. It overheated Thursday, reaching temperatures of 100 degrees, according to officials. 50,000 residents in and around Garden Grove have had to evacuate because of the danger. I'm Julie Walker.
1: And this is SRN News. If you are a Christian believer, do other people know that? Michael Harrington takes a closer look at a study that went into that question.
3: Lifeway Research has been asking that question to Protestant churchgoers, and only 53% of them say that most of the people they know are aware they're followers of Christ. 30% say most people don't know. But the survey also reveals that a strong majority of Christians are fully prepared to share their faith. 65% say they would have no hesitation letting a non-Christian person know that they are a believer. Michael Harrington reporting.
1: The House has rejected a proposal for a new Smithsonian American Women's History Museum on the National Mall over transgenderism. Democrats decided to scuttle the popular proposal when Republicans refused to allow the Women's Museum to include exhibits on men living as women. The GOP revisions to the bill also give President Trump the final say on where the building would be located. This is SRN News. Rich Thomason reports on a new movie that tells a World War II story we rarely hear about.
4: The film Pressure focuses on the Scottish meteorologist who helped to save D-Day. Pressure explores the tense 72 hours before the Normandy invasion and highlights the crucial role of Captain James Stagg. He advised General Eisenhower and Allied leaders to delay the invasion because of bad weather. That 24-hour delay changed the course of the war. The film emphasizes leadership and the importance of taking into account the advice of expert counselors. Rich Thomason reporting.
1: The U.S. Secret Service says a man who opened the fire near the White House over the weekend is dead. It was a third incident of gunfire in the vicinity of President Trump in the past month. The agency said that a preliminary investigation found the man approached a checkpoint about a block away from the White House, pulled out a gun, then officers returned fire. More at SRNNews.com.
5: Titus 2:11-12. 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
2: And welcome to the broadcast. Glad you are with us. We're going to be joined here in just one momento by Dr. Rob Lindstedt. He hasn't been on in a while. I'd like to hear what he thinks about what's going on with all of the UFO reports as well as Israel. And I want to talk to him about who are the two witnesses. Who does he think are the two witnesses in Jerusalem during the tribulation period? Who are they? I think it's Moses and Elisha. We'll see who he thinks it is. We don't have to agree. This is not worth starting a new church denomination over, folks. But that's the great thing about all of us. We all agree on so much, and the little things we do disagree on, not salvific issues. We don't make a lot about it. But we both agree on the timing and all that's going to happen in regards to their being murdered by the Antichrist, and how the whole world will see this, and how the witnesses are going to prepare the way for the 144,000 Jewish evangelists. Because think about this, folks. When the rapture happens, that's it. There are no Christians left on the earth. Here's another question for you today. I had a good friend of mine ask me this. A good friend of mine asked me this weekend. Because I know there's some Bible teachers teaching this, and I respect them, and I like them, and they're good guys, but I don't agree with them on this one. Can a person be saved after the tribulation who has heard the gospel before the rapture? Can a person be saved after the rapture? Can a person be saved after the rapture, even if they heard the gospel before the rapture? Now, I think many in this audience have family members or extended family members and friends that they know don't know the Lord. And they don't want to see them go through the tribulation, but they don't want to see them go through what's worse than the wrath poured out during the tribulation. That is the eternal wrath of God for eternity. They don't want to see that. And many, I know, believe that if they cannot see a breakthrough with them where they receive salvation by faith alone in Christ alone, then these people, if indeed we're in that time period, may end up going through the tribulation. Will that catch their attention? And I think that to say that someone cannot be saved that heard the gospel before the rapture, and therefore they cannot be saved after the rapture, is really not a consistent position when you think about all of the Jews that will have studied the Old Testament and know all about the Old Testament. They're just missing, many of them are just missing a few pieces. And it's going to be, for a lot of them, what starts to unfold during the tribulation period that catches their attention very quickly, and they begin to understand where they have been missing the truth. I mean, if in my new commentary coming out on the book of Revelation that we are working on so aggressively, I say we, I'm editing it, going through it, and then turning it back to my editor to make some changes. But one of the things that we study in there together is Isaiah. I was just trying to find it in my commentary. It's 1,700 pages, folks, so it's not the easiest thing in the world to find, but I did just find it. And that's Isaiah chapter 53. Isaiah chapter 53. There's so much that points to the coming Messiah. Here's what I write in this commentary, which, by the way, we had a miscommunication somewhere. We had a failure to communicate somewhere along the way. And the price for the two-set commentary, when I saw it last night, I was like, wait a minute. That's not what we're offering this for. How did that get in there? There was a failure to communicate. And so if you saw the price yesterday, you're probably thinking,

What is this made of? Is it made of gold? What's with the price? Yeah, it was really up there. I was like, what? So we corrected that problem. So now the correct price for the two commentary set is there for pre-orders that will be out this fall. And again, thank you for the pre-orders. That helps. If you ordered it at the higher price, which I think was only one guy at the time, right? Yeah, we're refunding his money and he can start over. So anyway, the new price was fixed last night. And there you go. Worldviewstore.com. Now, here's what I write about Isaiah 53. I write, this brings us to a critical point of interpretation. The book of Isaiah 53, the book of Isaiah in chapter 53, from a Christian perspective, this chapter clearly presents the suffering servant, wounded for our transgressions, bearing our iniquities, a prophetic picture of the crucified Messiah. Yet, when asked, some Jewish interpreters understand this passage differently. Now, I asked a Jewish friend of mine. I have a very Orthodox Jewish friend. He goes to the same temple as the Jewish conservative gentleman that's had so many health crises lately. Oh, it'll come to me in a minute. Prager, Dennis Prager. Yeah, see, the hard drive just runs a little slow sometimes. Got to get going. I've only had one cup of coffee. Dennis Prager, he goes to the same temple with Dennis Prager. And I was talking to my wonderful Jewish friend, and he loves me. He loves me as an evangelical Christian Zionist. He just thinks he doesn't know what he would do without us, Christian evangelical Zionist. And he knows that I really am crazy about the Jewish people and have a heart for the Jewish people. And I just, you know, I don't apologize for what I believe. He doesn't apologize for what he believes. And I said to him, what do you do with Isaiah chapter 53? Obviously, folks, that's Old Testament. What do you do with that? And I asked my Jewish friend this, and I write about it. One Jewish friend, when asked about Isaiah 53, explained that it is commonly viewed within Jewish thought as referring collectively to the people of the nation. The nation itself, suffering on behalf of others. Now, isn't that interesting? To verify, one can examine sources such as Jews for Judaism, which presents a similar interpretation. They emphasize reading Isaiah 53 within the context, the broader context of the book, noting that earlier chapters speak of Israel's suffering and later chapters describe Israel's restoration and vindication. From that perspective, they see the servant as Israel itself, rather than an individual Messiah. They point to passages like Isaiah 54, which describe a future restoration and exaltation of Israel as supporting this collective interpretation. So what are they teaching? They're teaching that Isaiah 53 is not about an individual redeemer, but about the Jewish people as a whole, suffering, enduring, and ultimately being vindicated. This interpretive divide, I write, and understanding that the divide is essential if we engage, and understanding the divide is essential if we are to engage in meaningful and respectful gospel sharing with the Jewish people. You know, if you go to the book of Isaiah, chapter 53, verse 3, the spies and rejected of men. Now, we know that's obviously speaking of the Lord. But they argue, as I said, that it's Israel, not Jesus. Despised and rejected of men. But you could see where they could read that in there if they wanted to, right? And obviously what we got here is they're reading into the text, not reading what is actually in the text. They're reading into the text. They say it can't be reconciled with the New Testament account of Christ, whom they claim was praised by many and followed by multiple people, even acclaimed as a prophet during his triumphal entry into Jerusalem. So how can you say he was despised and rejected of men when there were so many people that praised him and multitudes that followed him? But of course, we know that many of those multitudes that followed him were really there to see what he was going to do. What miracles was he going to perform? And he wasn't performing miracles, folks, to put on a magic show. He was doing this to

0: validate the credibility, authenticity, and veracity of the message he was proclaiming, and more importantly, that he was the Son of God. But he was despised and rejected of men, particularly of his own kind. They move on to verse 5. He was wounded for our transgressions. He was crushed for our iniquities. And they take it again and reinterpret it. And they claim that what the nations once believed, that Israel was suffering divine punishment for its own sins, was actually incorrect. And the suffering of Israel came from the sins of the nations themselves. So in their view, the servant is Israel collectively, not an individual Messiah. And they claim that this interpretation is reinforced throughout reading the Hebrew scriptures. Now, again, think about this. All that they have studied in the Old Testament about the Messiah, but they don't believe it's the Messiah. For instance, in Isaiah 53, they believe it's Israel, the Jewish people. But think about all the things they have studied in regards to the Messiah, who they are still waiting on. How much will it take before they connect the dots and the Holy Spirit begins to move and work specifically on the Jewish people? And remember Romans 11, their hearts are partially hardened. Their sight is partially blind in their sight, partially, not totally. Otherwise, you wouldn't have any Jews who've come to Yeshua or Messiah like Olivia Melnick, Arnold Frutenbaum, right? And others I could name, Marty Goetz. Good friends of mine, all Messianic Jews. But when the church is gone and we're in a new dispensation and the Lord turns his attention toward the nation of Israel, and there is this removal of this partial blindness and this partial hardening of the heart, can you imagine how the Holy Spirit is going to start helping them to understand what they're studying? And are you telling me that all of these Jews that have been studying the Old Testament and the Messiah, that they haven't been reading about the gospel? Of course they have. They just don't fully get it or understand it. So why would we believe that someone who has heard the gospel, had it presented to them, that's a Gentile, but didn't respond and didn't fully get it, but just like the Jew that's been studying the Old Testament and learning about the Messiah that they are still waiting on, and then they realize, wait a minute, the one whom we crucified is the Son of God. Now, if these, by the way, where do you think these 144,000 Jewish evangelists come from? How are you going to have 144,000 Jewish evangelists up and running quickly, evangelizing and saving so many souls through the preaching of the gospel? How are you going to do that? Unless they have been trained extensively before the rapture. And they have. They just don't get it yet fully. But they sure have studied an awful lot. They've heard the gospel. They've been reading it. They just don't, they don't understand it. But boy, when they do, it is going to be quick. How much remediation, how much training are they going to need, really? They now have the foundation and they're off to the races. And you tell me, if we got 144,000 that have been doing this, why can't the Gentiles be saved? And they can. We'll be back with Dr. Rob Lindstedt.
1: Be sober, be vigilant, for your adversary, the devil, as a roaring lion, walketh about seeking whom he may devour. Hi, this is Jim Schneider. Are you aware of what's happening today? Families are being torn apart. Children are being targeted with the world's philosophies. Anger and resistance to truth is building. Churches which once stood firm are abandoning sound biblical doctrine. Biblical values are under attack, where right is wrong and wrong is right. Yes, there is much devouring going on today. 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
0: 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So, I personally have spoken with my Jewish friend about Isaiah 53. I'm like, what do you do with that? That's telling you all about the Messiah in the Old Testament right there. Oh, we believe that's speaking collectively of Israel, that we have been despised and rejected of men, that we are the servants that will be restored. We will be vindicated. And yes, we have been wounded. The nation of Israel has been wounded and crushed. And they claim that once the nations understand what's been going on, this will be understood as divine suffering and punishment that they have endured because of the sins of the other nations. But like I said before the break, they're very close. Oh, so many of them are, even with their eyes partially blind and hearts partially hardened. So wait until the Lord really starts to go after them, the Holy Spirit. So I want to tell you, listening friend, if you're concerned, hey, what about my loved one that doesn't know the Lord? I've been sharing the gospel with them. I know there's some famous guys out there who you respect, Brandon, and I respect, but they're saying that if my loved one has heard the gospel and not responded, they won't get another chance after the rapture. I don't believe that's in the Bible. Again, how can we say the 144,000 who've been consistently studying the Old Testament, reading about the Messiah, and are so close, they've heard the gospel, they've read the gospel, they don't connect the dots, but they've been studying it. You can tell me they don't make it? Then how do you have 144,000? Because you have to have 144,000 Jewish evangelists that are so steeped in training and the Bible and the Old Testament, then now the New Testament, that's like, oh, wow, we get that. Bring it on. Let's read the New Testament. We get it. We see it. We've already got the foundation of the old. Now we get the new. How is that any different than a Gentile that keeps hearing the gospel over and over but doesn't connect the dots? They'll be able to maybe understand things after the rapture, like the 144,000 Jewish evangelists. We have to have a consistent pattern here, folks. Let's see what Dr. Rob Lindstedt thinks about that. And let's talk about the two witnesses in Jerusalem that will show up that will help disciple those 144,000 and many of the new Gentiles, or of the Gentiles who become new believers, and many of them who will be led to Christ by the witness of these two witnesses. Joining me now is Dr. Rob Lindstedt. Dr. Lindstedt, welcome to the broadcast. Thanks for being with us.
2: Glad to be with you today. This is an exciting discussion on Isaiah 53.
0: I know, isn't it? What do you make of what I've been laying out? There's some wonderful Bible teachers, Bible prophecy, but I got a call from a dear friend of mine, said, I'm very nervous. I have family members that have heard the gospel over and over. Some of them have children, grown children that have heard the gospel over and over from their Christian homes, and they're concerned that the rapture happens. There's some well-known Bible teachers saying they won't have another chance after the rapture to hear once they've already heard. I don't believe that. I laid out the case. What say you, Dr. Lindstedt?
2: Well, 2 Thessalonians chapter 2 deals with that. And I think that if a person has rejected Christ, I think there's going to be Gentiles saved. There's going to be Jews saved. But it says that they had a chance to receive. In other words, there are people that have rejected the gospel. There's people that don't understand the gospel and know the gospel. I think those are the ones that are going to respond. I think some with a hardened heart who have seen the offer of the gospel. And the reason I say that is because of that wording. It's so interesting. But I think there's a special grace given to the Jewish people. Why? Because as a nation, their eyes were blinded. But before I get to that, let's go back to Isaiah 53 just for a second, because I have Jewish friends. They also say, yeah, it's the nation of Israel. Others say that it's a combination of the prophets. But here's the verse that kind of throws him into a big question mark. He made his grave with the wicked and with the rich in his death. Now, how can you say that that's a nation because Christ was so clearly crucified with those that were two thieves on either side? And then he was in the grave of Joseph of Arimathea. So how would they say, okay, the nation of Israel, how would they be made his grave with the wicked and with the rich? That one doesn't add up. Also, the idea that they're giving, they're dying for the transgression of others is another one that kind of works a hard situation for these people. And one other thing, thought that comes to mind, remember Acts chapter 8, Philip, and he jumps up in the chariot with the eunuch? And what he's reading is in the book of Isaiah. And of course, Philip, who is Jewish, by the way, Christian, but a Jew, he says, you know, who is he speaking of himself or another? And it says, Philip preached unto him Jesus. So I think that's why we have to keep preaching Jesus to the unbelieving people, because God will remove that veil that they have over their eyes. And when they do, I think they'll be ready to come to Christ.
0: Mm. I'm going to go to 2 Thessalonians chapter 2, verses 7 through 12, you just referenced, mm-hmm. and I reference it about two pages over in the new Bible commentary. Related to this, can someone be saved after the rapture? 2 Thessalonians 2, 9 through 12, for the mystery of lawlessness is already at work. Only he who now restrains, the Holy Spirit, will do so until he is taken out of the way. Of course, folks, this doesn't mean the Holy Spirit is removed. He just stops restraining. He'll still be drawing people unto himself. He just has stopped restraining evil. Verse 8, and then the lawless one will be revealed, Antichrist, whom the Lord will consume with the breath of his mouth and destroy with the brightness of his coming. The coming of the lawless one is in accord with the working of Satan. Again, let's talk about the Antichrist. With all power, signs, and lying wonders. We're going to get to that, by the way, with UFOs and stuff. Hang on. Verse 10, and with all unrighteous deception among those who perish. Now, why do they perish? Because they do not receive the love of the truth, that they might be saved. Verse 11, and for this reason, God will send them strong delusion, that they should believe the lie, that they all may be condemned who did not believe the truth, but had pleasure in unrighteousness. Of course, this is, again, after the rapture. The Antichrist has been revealed, Dr. Lindstedt. And I know there are some of these folks that are, in some regards, they're very close to being saved. But they're not people that are believing the lie. They're not delighting in unrighteousness. They're not, you know, 100% depraved people, if you will. There'll be many that, I think there'll be many that won't go along with the Antichrist that do so out of principle. They're not saved yet. But they're like, I'm not going along with this. I was here during COVID. I'm not taking a mark. I'm not going to be a part of the World Economic Forum agenda, which this man's now proclaiming. I think you're going to have a lot of conservative patriots who have a moral and religious fiber to them, but don't know the Lord, that are going to say, I'm not doing this. And I think many of them have already had their hearts prepared in that regard, whether they know it or not, to then hear the gospel message. But I see this text as being those who have accepted the lie, who have rejoiced in unbelief and are given over. Well, there can be a lot of people, I think, that are here now, if we're in that period, who will go into the tribulation. Some of them are very close. They're not jumping in with both feet. They're not blaspheming God. They're not worshiping Satan. They're not seeking occultism. They're just seekers that are seeking too slowly, perhaps.
2: Yeah. Well, I see this as a verse for those who, here's a person, he doesn't come to Christ now. He's heard the claims of the gospel. And I think there's many people in America who know the name of Jesus. They know that he died, they know he rose again. But I don't know that they've said, okay, I've rejected Christ.
0: Right.
2: I think there comes a time when a person says, I've rejected Christ.
0: Yes.
2: So here in this day and time, there's no penalty for accepting Christ. Matter of fact, in our country, you're almost rewarded when you do come to Christ. There are people, churches, loved ones, families, Christians who celebrate that. But can you imagine now in this tribulation period when there's a threat on those who would come to Christ? Remember, these people are going to have the threat of death. If they come to Christ, they could easily lose their life. And so I think this is going to be part of the multitude, Revelation chapter 7. There's a great multitude some of which are Jews, 144,000, but others from every country, tribe, nation, they're going to come. But I think it's people who have not rejected the gospel. And the reason is because the wording is so strong, where it says, why? In verse 10, it says, because they received not the love of the truth that they might be saved. There are people who have heard the claims of Christ. They know the gospel as well as you and I do, but they haven't come to Christ. Maybe because they're enjoying life now. Maybe it's because they enjoy some sin that they're involved in. I don't know why, but I think they've refused to come to Christ knowing the claims. I think those that are going to come are those who are going to say, wow, I see how it fits together. Much like the Jews, because the Jews are going to say, wow, I see how this is fitting together. This is exactly what the Bible said. And I think that the Jews who get saved, many of them, not just reading the Old Testament, they're going to see the claims of the New Testament, because in order to become a Christian, they're going to have to believe that Christ died, shed his blood, rose again. Those are all New Testament passages that these Jews that come to Christ have to accept.
0: So you're making a distinction between what we maybe describe as those who've already been given over, Romans 1, versus those who are still seeking while they're still here during the tribulation period.
2: Yes, and think about it.
0: And I have no problem with that. I mean, I think there are certain people now, before the tribulation, that cannot become believers now if they wanted to, because they have been given over. They've gone so far, their conscience has been seared as with a hot iron, and I don't know that there's any way back for them. I'm not going to limit the Lord and say he can't bring them back, but I think at some point you go so far, you're given over, and the likelihood of coming back is very, very slim, and that's before the rapture. So I'm not opposed to saying that there are people going into the tribulation that have been seared and given over, particularly those who are fully into demonic activity, blaspheming God, murdering Christians. Although the Apostle Paul was doing that, but these people have really, particularly in today, right? I mean, it is so available, the truth today.
2: And again, it says in verse 12, but had pleasure in unrighteousness. But I also have to caution people, because what's the most unrighteous thing you can do? And Hebrews 11 says, without faith, it's impossible to please God. So I know some young people raised in Christian homes, and they have not openly confessed that they know Christ as their Savior. They've heard the gospel. They've rejected the gospel. I mean, they are saying, I know what the claims of Christ is. I know passages in the Old Testament fulfilled, but they refuse to come to him. I think those people are on shaky ground, because now they would be rewarded to come to Christ. Can you imagine them coming to Christ under the threat of death? I think it's a risky thing not to come to Christ today.
0: Well, I agree with that.
2: Yes, there will be a multitude saved. There will be a multitude saved, Jews and Gentiles. But what a risky thing not to come to Christ today.
0: I agree with
2: and
0: that.
2: And I'm leaving information around my house and my office that could lead people to Christ, who said, I think I missed what God has revealed.
0: I want to talk about that on the other side of the break with Dr. Rob Lindstedt. Don't go away.
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1: 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I want to go to the two witnesses here real quick with Dr. Lindstedt. I think we may agree on one of the witnesses and disagree on the other. See, that's a great thing about these conversations. These are not issues we get dogmatic about, but it's fun to discuss some of these sidebar issues, aren't they? Now, I want to go back to what Dr. Lindstedt was saying. He leaves stuff around his office so that after the rapture, people will be able to understand what's gone on. And that's what, again, I'm encouraging folks to do with our release this fall of the 1,700 pages, two-volume set. I wish it was 1,700 words. I could have done it that quickly, right? That'd get a lot more people to read it, but you can't do that with the Book of Revelation. 1,700 pages, two-volume set, hardcover. You can get it at worldviewstore.com. We're taking pre-orders now. And we're going to leave a few pages in the front open for you to write a note to your family, to your friends. If millions of us have left the planet, you need to read this book, which explains the Book of Revelation to you, the Book of Daniel to you, what is coming and what you need to do. And I'm urging folks to get this, not only for their own study, but for loved ones, neighbors, friends who may be looking for the answers. Because I think there's going to be an awful lot of people. I mean, look at how many people woke up after COVID. Here we've been doing this broadcast for so many years now, right? Decades. And we just couldn't get the attention of some people. And then COVID happens and they're awake. They're like, you know what? The things you guys have been saying, I thought was crazy. You were right on. See, they needed something to awaken them. And can you imagine the number of people, Dr. Lindstedt, they're going to wake up and be looking for the truth and start putting it together after the removal of millions of people from the planet, right?
2: Absolutely, yeah. Matter of fact, at one time, my wife and I made out a rapture will. I had a good friend who was a believer. His wife was not. And we'd been praying for her. And finally, I went to her and I said, okay, you know, I think I'm going to be raptured soon. And it's going to be tough to live in the tribulation. So we're going to leave you our stuff. Well, she's passed on now, never did receive Christ. Mm. But my goodness, I was trying to do whatever I could to shake her up. I thought maybe if I said, I give you my rapture will, it might lead her to Christ. But no, she stayed in that bitter condition.
1: Mm, so sad. Let's talk about the two witnesses. Now, you and I think, agree on one of them. I think it's going to be Moses and Elijah. And in the book, I lay out why I believe the two. And of course, I'm going with the vision on and the encounter on during the Transfiguration. I'm going with some of the things that were going on related to Elijah and calling down fire. Also, the Jews leave a seat open for Elijah at the Seder dinner. And so they're waiting on him. I think in some ways, the Antichrist is going to try to mimic Elijah. Revelation 13 says that he calls down fire. I wonder how if the Antichrist is trying to deceive the non-believing Jew, that he may be the one they've been waiting on. So I'm going with, and I give great biblical explanation in the commentary, why I think Elijah and Moses. And I think I've got some other guys that agree with me, John Walvoord and whatnot, I quote in here. You think it's who? Enoch and Moses?
2: Yeah, I think it's Enoch and Elijah.
1: Oh, Enoch and Elijah. Okay.
2: Yeah. And here's why. Matter of fact, I remember speaking to John Walvoord in person about this. We were at a conference. It was in Dallas, Texas. And a long time ago, I had hair, and it had a brown color instead of gray. And I remember talking to this dear man of God. Here's why I do, because the miracles that they do are miracles of God. Yes, it sounds like the miracles that Elijah and Moses performed, but it was God who did the miracles. And so I think that he'll do the miracles through whoever the two witnesses are.
1: Mm-hmm.
2: But the Bible says it's appointed on a man once to die, and after this, the judgment. And so what men are there that have not died? Well, See, there's people that have been raptured. The Apostle Paul was raptured, but he also died. And when you start going through the list, there's seven raptures that are mentioned in the Bible. But the two that have not died are Enoch and Elijah. And so that's why I think those prophets will be Enoch and Elijah, because I think that they're gonna be experienced death, because the two witnesses are gonna be put to death. And both of them have never tasted death before. So that's one of the reasons that I believe that it could be those. Now, Moses is a great candidate. And another thing, just to add to the confusion, but to the fun of discussing it, they're called two witnesses. So what do they witness? Well, I personally think that when you go to the resurrection of Christ, it mentions that there's two witnesses there. Yeah, there are angels there. There's an angel at the head and at the foot. So it looked very much like the mercy seat, because there's two angels at the mercy seat. But the witnesses that are there, I these two witnesses, what did they witness? Well, I think they witnessed both the resurrection of Christ, and I think the ascension of Christ. Because again, you go to the book of Acts, and it speaks that there's two men there, and not angels, but two men. And so I think that there are two men. I think that they're a witness. You can't say, I heard about this story. A witness is one who sees it. And so I think whoever they are, I think they were an eyewitness to his resurrection. I think they were an eyewitness to his ascension to heaven. Now they come back and they're two witnesses. And it's interesting, because what do? Well, they are killed and they resurrect. And after they resurrect, what do they do? They ascend to heaven. So the very thing that they witnessed, they're going to perform before the eyes of the whole world. As a matter of fact, what a statement. It says that they're going to celebrate Happy Dead Witnesses Day. Now, we have Happy Christmas and we send gifts. They're going to celebrate Happy Dead Witnesses Day. They're going to send gifts to one another. And then it says that 84 hours, I think they're going to be doing a live broadcast. I mean, I can see Fox News there interviewing people. And all of a sudden, these two witnesses resurrect from the dead. Can you imagine them playing that back in slow-mo? I mean, that's going to be fantastic. And then they ascend to heaven. So the very thing that people hate them for, because they keep saying, Jesus really did resurrect. Jesus really did ascend to heaven. Jesus is alive. They're essentially going to be killed, because that message is so convicting, and the whole world is going to see them enact the very message that they're a witness to. So that's why I think they're called two witnesses.
1: And of course, my only pushback would be, I know that it's appointed to every man to die once and then face the judgment, and that's pretty much the rule, but you and I know there are exceptions like Lazarus. But while we may disagree on the one, we agree on the other. Well, let's go to that. What are they going to be doing? Obviously, what they're doing and preaching for that 3.5 years, and the miracles that they're doing, and how nobody can come against them. I mean, who can overcome the two witnesses? And of course, later the Antichrist does. And who can overcome the beast, they say, and they worship the beast and the dragon. And I think that's, again, after Satan has been kicked out of heaven, Revelation 12, you see Satan is now possessing Antichrist, and the Lord allows him to overcome the two witnesses. And as you say, they lay in the streets for 3.5 days. And then the text seems to imply they slowly ascend into heaven, not like the flash in the moment, in the twinkling of an eye, the removal of the Christians at the rapture. These guys move pretty slow. And I don't think the Fox News cameras will have a hard time keeping up with their ascension. And of course, then they're like, well, who can overcome the beast, right? And they start to worship him. Look at what he has done and overcome these guys who are doing all these things for 3.5 years. But I think they're going to be busy also perhaps holding Bible studies and teaching and training these 144,000 and many Gentiles. Would you agree?
2: Yes, I do. Matter of fact, I think that's their main occupation, because as two witnesses, they're going to testify concerning who Christ is. And this is why it's going to be such an incredible message, because, you see, many of the Jewish friends that I have, resurrection.

0: perception is a stumbling block for them. And they think that somehow, you know, people were deceived. Did Jesus really come alive from the dead? Well, I believe he did. 1 Corinthians 15 especially answers that question. The faithfulness of the disciples answer that question. But I think their message is going to be primarily like it was in the book of Acts, because the message of the early apostles was resurrection. And so I think they're going to testify to the fact that Jesus did indeed come alive from the dead. And they're going to be hated by the world because they just keep talking about the power of Jesus, how wonderful Jesus is, how he's fulfilled scripture. And I think that they're going to have a unique appeal to the Jewish people. And yes, I think that they're actually going to be doing Bible studies and answering questions and proving to the Jewish people, especially this 144,000, hey, connect together. His resurrection and his ascension, connect together, that everything he said, he fulfilled. And this is what you're looking for in the Messiah. He's conquered death. And so I think it's going to be primarily their preaching that's going to bring people to Christ, that multitude in Revelation 7, a huge multitude going to come. And that's why Satan and the Antichrist are going to want to get rid of them. We got to get rid of these two witnesses because they're such powerful preachers that people are coming to believe in Jesus as the Messiah because of their testifying.
1: Yeah. And of course, I think they also might be protecting the Jews during what could be the building of a temple or a tabernacle. What are your thoughts?
0: Well, I probably see this a little different than many people, because it says in Acts chapter 15, verse 6, it says, to restore, what's going to happen is they're going to come and restore the tabernacle of David. So I think the first thing that the Jews are going to do is not to build a brick and mortar temple. I think once they get permission, after they sign this treaty with an Antichrist, Daniel 9:27, I think they're going to say, let's start this immediately. And I think they're going to erect something within a few hours that's going to be a tabernacle of David. Because David, remember, never was in a building, but he was in a tabernacle. So I think the first thing they're going to erect is going to be something temporary. And then when that temporary building comes, wow, it's going to cause great havoc. Why? Because now all of a sudden, Jews are coming back to worship. People are being converted. And so the Antichrist says, hey, I can't stand this. And so I think the tabernacle could be erected within hours. I wouldn't be surprised to see them on the Temple Mount within hours after they get an agreement to go up and do it. How long that will be, I don't know. But if you put an extra one there, if you put a tabernacle there and then another one, it's interesting because then there's going to be seven tabernacles or seven temples throughout the course of history.
1: Mm. Let's talk about Revelation 13, dealing with the Antichrist calling down fire from heaven. You have so many supposed supernatural things occurring, counterfeit miracles, signs, and wonders. I want to ask your thoughts on the revelations related to UFOs this week. If you believe, like so many of the other guests, that this is setting up for massive spiritual deception, and even really laying the foundation for the coming of the Antichrist to perform these deeds. We'll be right back.
2: Year after year, generation after generation, we Americans enjoy the right and opportunity to let our voices be heard through the election of our governing officials. 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
1: 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And again, if you'd like more information on the commentary on Revelation coming out, it's verse by verse, but it's in layman's terms. This is written for lay people. This is not a commentary written really for anyone but lay people. I mean, pastors are free to get it, obviously, but it's for lay people. I wrote it specifically in layman terms. And it's very easy to understand, and that's why we did it this way. And again, you can get it, the two-volume set at worldviewstore.com, worldviewstore.com. 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Dr. Lindstedt, let's talk about Revelation 13, verse 13, the beast from the earth. Then I saw, verse 11, another beast coming up out of the earth and had two horns like a lamb and spoke like a dragon. He exercises all authority of the first beast in his presence and causes the earth and those who dwell on it to worship the first beast whose deadly wound was healed. He performs great signs so that he makes fire come down from heaven on earth in the sight of men. Now, we're talking here about the Antichrist and the false prophet. I don't know, again, where you come down. I think the Antichrist will be a Gentile coming up out of the sea. I think the false prophet will actually be Jewish coming out of the land. And he performs great signs, so he even makes fire come down from heaven on the earth in the sight of men, and he deceives those who dwell on earth by those signs which he is granted to do in the sight of the beast. So whatever he does is in the sight of the beast. The beast approves. They're both demonically energized. So you've got these counterfeit miracle signs and wonders, and particularly the calling down of fire from the false prophet. Do you believe that a lot of this releasing of the files by the government, which I think was a big nothing burger largely, I think a lot of it can be explained, frankly, as we did with rocket scientist Jason Pratt last week. But I think it is helping to lay the foundation for, and I think you have a lot of these false teachers and false prophets and false apostles who claim they're doing all of these things, but they never want to touch the people in the wheelchairs at the back of the room that the cameras never show. But I do think a lot of this is preparing the way for people to accept these ideas. What are your thoughts in regards to the UFOs, what the Antichrist will be doing, and particularly this verse, the false prophet calling down fire?
2: Well, I think Ephesians 6 comes in here because of spiritual warfare. And you're right. Isn't it interesting that they claim, okay, we're going to release these files, And they would alert pastors. I heard 200 pastors or so. I wasn't among the elect to get that because they were worried that this might cause incredible fear among people. What are you talking about, fear? We're the ones that know that there's spiritual warfare going on. So I'm not still convinced as I see the clips released that we're looking at anything that's other than what another country or government could do, our own government could do, but certainly not because we're being invaded by people from somewhere else in the universe. I believe it's demon activity. And I believe that they are putting this out because they it'll be an excellent way for them to explain the disappearance of millions of Christians. And so it's a planned deception. They're playing into the hand of Satan, to be honest. And so I think as Christians, we just stay with the scriptures, and we know that there's spiritual warfare going on. That's not new to us. We've known it, since the early days. I like what you said concerning wonders, deception, and then worship. Three things that this Antichrist does. It says great wonders. Isn't it interesting that right now in the church age, there's less and less people that want to study the Bible verse by verse, but what we like signs and wonders. And I'm so tired of people saying, boy, you should see what happened at our church, you know, la, la, la, la, la. And everything's experiential. But I don't think that's the call of the church is the experiential. But it's with great signs and wonders. What does he do? He deceives. And so remember, we were talking in 2 Thessalonians. What does he do? When he comes, he deceives. People people that are on the fringe, they're going to be deceived by these signs and wonders. They're taken up not with the word of God, not with the deity and person of Jesus Christ, but they're taken up with experience, signs and wonders. What do people think makes it a good church service? Well, some think you got to have smoke coming from under the curtain. And some think you got to have some flashing disco lights. Is that what qualifies for a good sermon? No, I think what makes a good sermon is a person takes the text and from his speaking, you know what the mind and the will of God is concerning the text of scriptures. And so he's going to go the complete different way. He's going to say, watch this. And he's going to do miracles, including calling down fire. He's going to do miracles, you know, one after another. So people follow the miracles. Isn't it interesting that when Christ was on the earth, he stopped doing miracles in some places because he said, my intention is what? To preach the word, not just to heal people, but to preach the word. And so this Antichrist is going to be a religious person, and he's going to appeal to people on a religious basis. Why? Because he wants worship. So the wonders, deception, and worship are three ingredients, and all of those things Satan wants, the Antichrist wants, the false prophet wants. Why? Because those things all belong to the person of Jesus Christ. He can do wonders and signs. He can speak the truth, and he can, and he does deserve worship. And so that's the jealousy factor that I think this Antichrist has of Jesus Christ.
1: Mm. And can you again imagine, we've already referenced it once, how the media are going to respond to this. This will be 24/7. I mean, look what they do with this Hanta virus and all these other things. They try to spin into something, and Savannah Guthrie, her mother missing, and I'm so sorry that happened, and I wish they would be able to have closure for that family. But that was wall to wall, okay? That's nothing compared to these two witnesses and what they're doing, shutting up rain from coming from the heavens, calling down fire, all the things they're doing, an angel flying across the sky, preaching the everlasting gospel. I mean, I can only imagine what the folks who are not saved sitting at the news desks are going to be reporting and broadcasting. I mean, I hope we're able to get a little glimpse of it, because I really, as a news guy, would like to see how they're going to respond to all this. 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

0: with SRN News, I'm Bob Agnew in Washington. In a speech today at Arlington National Cemetery, President Trump remarked on the significance of Memorial Day.
1: Before we hail the founding, we honor the fallen. Before we celebrate the triumph, we pay the tribute. Before we crown the victory, we count the cost. Today, we are reminded that there could be no 4th of July without America's armed forces, and there could be no Independence Day without Memorial Day.
0: And from New York, Julie Walker takes a look at the origins of Memorial Day and how it has evolved over the years.
2: Memorial Day, a U.S. holiday officially about mourning the nation's fallen service members. The first national observance was Decoration Day after the American Civil War. Retired Army Lieutenant General Patricia Jarajo reflects

0: Uranium, with further talks needed on the details. Meanwhile, President Trump offering a new condition, at least in his opinion. He says any agreement with Iran should include a requirement for several additional Muslim-majority countries, including Saudi Arabia and Turkey, to join the Abraham Accords, a U.S. brokered accord aimed at normalizing relations with Israel. This is SRN News. A new report indicates going to church can be good for your mental health.
1: The Wheatley Institute has been crunching the data from a wide array of psychological studies, and it concludes that attending worship services regularly is strongly correlated with better mental health outcomes. In fact, church attendance produces positive outcomes over negative ones at a ratio of 10 to 1. In fact, the practice helps with a variety of mental health issues, including depression, suicide, and anxiety. Michael Harrington reporting.
0: The United Nations is expressing grave concern about a new law issued by Afghanistan's Taliban government on separation in marriage, which includes provisions on child marriage. Among the law's most controversial provisions is one that says the silence of a girl reaching puberty can be interpreted as consent to marriage. It also includes a section on the separation of girls who reach puberty and are married, implying a child marriage is permitted. This is SRN News. Congressional candidate Chris DeGaulle told correspondent Willie Nelson what he would like to see President Trump double down on, and highlights the importance of the SAVE Act.
2: I think that President Trump insisting that we have voter integrity, if you don't have that, Willie, what else is there? If you don't protect the sanctity of the vote, what have you? So you can't have rigged votes. You can't have illegal people voting. That's a system that we do have right now and is being rewarded. The SAVE Act is critically important. These institutionalists in Washington that say, well, the filibuster and we can't. If you don't protect our elections, then what have you?
0: Stigall, a former Salem radio talk show host, is running for Missouri's 6th Congressional District. Some good news in Southern California, where the risk of a catastrophic explosion from a damaged chemical tank has been eliminated. That follows a close overnight inspection that confirmed a crack in the tank has relieved pressure and cooled the chemicals inside. More of these stories at SRNNews.com.
3: Titus 2, 11 and 12. 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Titus 2, verses 11 and 12. God's word reminding us that the grace that saves us also transforms us.
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4: 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Ladies and gentlemen,

0: And on many occasions, individuals will do something as a means to remember or keep track of a significant event in their lives so that every time they see it, it's going to be a reminder to them. Perhaps it's been a spiritual decision or perhaps some significant event that's occurred. I mean, we see the children of Israel who gathered stones as they crossed the Jordan and built a monument so that future generations would ask, when they ask that question, what meaneth these stones? They could recall how God led them through and provided for them. You know, as a nation, we also put up monuments, not to worship, but to remember individuals or events that have impacted our nation in a significant way. And yet it's these statues and monuments that are under attack. Why is this happening? Thank you for joining us here today on Crosstalk. It's our privilege to have in studio with us Dr. Tim Schmig, Executive Director of the Michigan Association of Christian Schools and Director of Stories and Stones, author of Stories and Stones, Our Heritage of Evidence, and also has led some of our VCY ministry trips. Tim, good to have you here in studio.
1: Thank you so much, Jim. It's a blessing to be with you today.
0: Yeah. And Tim, as you know, there's just really been a deliberate attempt, an attack really, going on to rid us of any remembrance of the founding of our nation and our history. Why do you see, you know, why do you surmise there is such a concerted effort in this regard?
1: Well, I think part of it is this. Today, they look back through the lens of their own personal experiences, and they judge our founders based on what we call presentism. And they weigh the actions and the productivity of our founding fathers and those who have gone on before us based on what they feel is right today, which is very unfortunate because the reality of it is, you know, all of us are flawed. All of us have contradictions in our lives. All of us have made mistakes in our lives. And we don't need to have those illuminated and expounded to the point where they get torn down. Realistically, our founding fathers are not perfect, and none of us are perfect. The present-day Protestants tearing down the monuments, they're not perfect. And yet, if you look at our country through the lens of idealism, we will be weighed in the balances and found wanting. But if you look at our country's history based on the times that they lived in, they gave us some pretty amazing things.
0: They have, and there are many, as you know, who try to argue that we are a secular nation. Mm-hmm. And the question, though, is if that is the case, then why are there so many spiritual themes that we see in monuments, especially in our nation's capital?
1: Yes, and they put that up as a testament to the providential plan and the providential protection that they had. You take to our very first founding document, the Mayflower Compact. It starts out, in the name of God, amen. It's a document that starts out with a prayer. And then it says, undertaken for the advancement of the Christian faith. And then we sign our names to it. And it's interesting that when you take a look at our founding documents, the Mayflower Compact, the Declaration of Independence, the Constitution, our state charters, all of them are being signed by the people that are there at the time. And one of the reasons that they're signing it is because the worldview that they had, they believe they were making a vertical covenant with God, a horizontal covenant with each other, hold me accountable for what we're doing. It's very clearly an evidence that they are accountable to God, and they wanted fidelity to the past, to honor those who have gone on before them that got them here, and then also faithfulness going forward for future generations to look and say, these men signed away their lives, their fortunes, their sacred mm-hmm. honor, so that we could have this birth certificate to the greatest, freest country this world has ever seen. And we are supposed to be custodians of that heritage.
0: It was called the Grand Experiment.
1: It was, absolutely. Mm-hmm.
0: And yet we are seeing, even with our flaws of the past and our flaws present, that there is no other country that can rival the United States as far as these documents.
1: No, and you take a look. If you and I went to any junior college campus or any college campus in America, and we were to say, can you name three founding fathers? Typically, if they can name three, they'll name Thomas Jefferson, Benjamin Franklin, George Washington. And then if you ask a follow-up question, what do you know about either one of them? Second thing they'll say is they own slaves. Mm-hmm. And so is there anything else about the life of Thomas Jefferson that would merit consideration, would merit study, would merit

0: contemplating the things that he did and why he did it. And you, if you take a look at the volume of our founding fathers from 1770 to 1805, there's probably 300 or 250 major characters. And today we know two or three of them. There's a wealth of people. And all of our founding fathers were recipients of common grace. And by that, I mean, the rain fell on the just and the unjust alike. They realized for the most part that there was a divine being, and they would have to one day give an account to that divine being. And in their public proclamations as officials of their either colonial charters or state governments, they were, I can't say that they had a biblical worldview, but they at least honored biblical principles in the things that they did.
1: Dr. Tim Schmigg, our guest here today on Crosstalk. Let's talk about some of these monuments that have come under attack. The New York Post reported just a couple months ago a story about the New York City Council. They said they're advancing a bid that could yank monuments honoring Washington, Jefferson, and Columbus. So let's begin talking about some of these because we have a very distorted presentation of these individuals today. Let's begin with Washington. What should we be knowing about George Washington?
0: Well, a man of character. When Ronald Reagan gave his first inaugural address in 1981, he said directly in front of me, a monument to a monumental man, George Washington, father of our country. He led our nation out of Revolutionary War into infant nationhood. He set the standard for what a president should be. He was a man of character in that he paid chaplains the exact same amount of money that he would pay a captain in the military. He thought that his soldiers should be attending divine services. He had a standard for himself that a series of principles that he wanted to live by, rules for civility. And so judging by the standards of the day, he was a man of character.
1: And yet so many people have insisted, and you referred to this earlier, that he was a slaveholder. As such, there should not be a monument remembering him or any slaveholder. How do you respond to that?
0: Okay, so first of all, slavery was not an American invention. We inherited it from the British, which is what we were at the time. Paul Revere never went through the countryside and said the British are coming because we were all British. He would have said the Redcoats are coming. The king's regulars are coming. The king's ministers own are coming. He would not have said the British are coming. We inherited a couple of really bad concepts from the British as colonists. Their lousy roads, we inherited that from them. Their very poor agricultural systems, we inherited that from them. Their caste system. In colonial America, there was the very rich and the very poor. We inherited that from them. And yes, slavery was a part of the American culture. The fact that they owned slaves, many times the slave owner would give them manumission or freedom upon the death of the slaveholder, except in the state of Virginia, it was very difficult to free a slave if you were indebted because the people you owed the money to got the slave as payment of your debt. So to just let them go, there were laws against that. And so we look at it and we just say, okay, it was a very unfortunate thing. You know, we certainly don't condone that, but we say that was typical of the times. And we were not the only country that had had slavery. Mm-hmm. And today, slavery is still worldwide. I mean, I'm not sure exactly what the statistics are, but I think they've said there's close to 25 million people enslaved today.
1: It's also very interesting that those who enslaved, those known as slaves, were of the same skin color.
0: Exactly. Mm-hmm. That's how we got them from Africa, from the slave traders there. Mm-hmm. And most of the slaves didn't end up in America. They ended up in the islands south of us in that they were on the plantations, the sugar plantations, and other things. We had a few of them, proportionally fewer than the others, the Caribbean islands did.
1: You mentioned George Washington being a man of character. There are those who really wanted to make him king.
0: They did, and he turned it aside. Mm-hmm. And when you take a look at the life of George Washington, immediately after he died, there was a reverence for him. As a matter of fact, you could get a Washington Bible. The salesman that would go city to city, they would put an imprint of a caricature of George Washington in the front, and they would sell the George Washington Bible. Hmm. Then, a period after that, you go into the debunking period, which is the Parson Weems period of the stories that are probably myth or at least some mythology to them. And then you have to get up into the, you know, the the total

0: little debunking of, well, he swore, you know, he did this, he did all of this and everything. And it's like, okay, we understand all of us are flawed. All of us have contradictions. And yet we take a look at the good that he did for this country. And I think that needs to be celebrated.
1: Let's take a look at another individual whose statues and memorials have been under attack, and that is Thomas Jefferson.
0: Yes. Well, Jefferson, one author called him the American Sphinx, in that you can look at Thomas Jefferson's writing at any period in his life and see a number of things totally contradictory in his life. Brilliant statesman. He writes his notes on the state of Virginia, and he travels Virginia, makes observations, has things that are said about that. He starts the University of Virginia. He's one of the authors of the Declaration of Independence. It's interesting when you look at his obelisk at Monticello, he does not list being president of the United States. Mm-hmm. He writes the Virginia Declaration of Rights, religious freedom, and all of these things that he does, and yet he is a slaveholder. And he's also a very poor money manager. He dies deeply in debt. And one of the ways that he gets out of debt is he sells his extensive library to the Library of Congress. When we took the VCY tour and we toured the Library of Congress, I had folks go in and look at the Jefferson Library. And to me, it's just amazing that you can look at books in this room that Thomas Jefferson would have held or possessed or looked or read from. So, yes, a man of tremendous contradictions. And then you also have to look at Jefferson's life on a timeline, because when he is the governor of Virginia, when he is at the Second Continental Congress writing the Declaration of Independence, he has a respect for spiritual things. Later in his life, when he's trying to start the University of Virginia and he wants to hire a professor by the name of Cooper, and Cooper is an infidel, a non-believer, and the pastors from the Valley area, Charlottesville, say, if you hire Cooper, we will not be sending any of our students to you. Well, at that point, he's older in life. He has no public position as far as government position, and he writes some pretty vehement things against clergy, against the deity. And so you look at it, when did he say this in his life? It was not indicative of all of his public statements early in his life.
1: 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We're going to take a quick break. We'll be back in just 1 minute here on Crosstalk on the VCY American Network as we talk about the topic today, What Meaneth These Stones? And we're going to look further here today at other stones that have been under attack today, that of Christopher Columbus, that of Abraham Lincoln, and some other information as well that we trust you'll find quite fascinating as we see this attack taking place across our nation. 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Back in 1 minute.
2: 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Dr. Morris, this might seem simple, but where did music come from?
3: Chris, music is an integral part of being in the image of God. The early chapters of Genesis reveal that just within a few generations of creation, men were constructing musical instruments, both wind instruments and string instruments. Soon we see that even this was perverted. Lamech, one of the patriarchs, even sang a song boasting of his adventures and murderous prowess. Musical instruments have been found from soon after the flood. Even Neanderthal fossils are found in conjunction with musical instruments. You see, Chris, the evidence that we find supports the biblical truth of creation. Even music started back in Genesis.
2: For more information on the foundational principles set forth in Genesis, simply visit us on the web at www.icr.org. That's www.icr.org.
1: This is Crosstalk coming your way from the VCY American Network. Dr. Tim Schmig is with us today, Executive Director of Michigan Association of Christian Schools, Director of Stories and Stones, and author of Stories and Stones, Our Heritage of Evidence. Friends, we're talking about this attack that we have seen more recently in recent years against the monuments, against the statues of our nation. We're talking about some in particular that have been targeted.

0: George Washington. We have schools that are even changing names from some of these individuals. Another we were just talking about was Thomas Jefferson. And before we move on to someone else, Tim, I'd like to ask you about Thomas Jefferson in particular, because there are many who will hold him up and say, well, he is the one that promoted and came up with the idea of separation of church and state, and therefore we should not have the church engaging in the affairs of the state.
1: Well, in 1801, when the New England pastor Leland rolled a 2,000-pound cheese to Thomas Jefferson, guaranteeing Jefferson that the cheese was milked from Republican cows out in the New England area, he brought this massive cheese to the White House and gave it to Thomas Jefferson, the executive mansion at the time. That very same day, Thomas Jefferson answers a letter from the Danbury Baptists, a group of Baptist churches in western Connecticut. And in that, they are asking the question, will President Jefferson, like his predecessors, give days, declare days of fasting and prayer? And in that, Jefferson makes a statement that there is a wall of separation between church and state. And what Jefferson's concept of the wall of separation, I think, has been most clearly defined by Dr. Dan Dreisbach from American University, where Jefferson's concept of the wall would be between the federal and the state government. He had no problems with state governments promoting days of fasting and prayer. And the whole idea of that letter, the Danbury Baptist letter, it lies dormant until the mid-1800s, when one of the Supreme Court justices remembers that his law professor mentioned that letter. So he wrote, or he contacted the Library of Congress and said, we need a copy of that letter. I'd like to see it as we are adjudicating this case. And so we don't have Xerox machines back then. So the clerk copies Jefferson's letter word for word, almost. Jefferson says that this is the legitimate power of government declaring days of fasting and prayer. And the clerk mistranslates the word, and he says this is the legislative power of government. And all of a sudden, that misstatement in the letter, it enters the American lexicon. And so that about 1860-70, you get that in the one Supreme Court case mentioned a few more times. And then you come to the Everson v. Board of Education Supreme Court case, where the whole idea is, can a public school bus be used to transport children to a private parochial school? Justice Hugo Black, the Ku Klux Klansman, is the one who writes in the Everson case that there is a wall of separation which must be held high and impregnable. So since then, Jefferson has been quoted as far as the author of Separation of Church and State multiple times every single year. And even during Jefferson's lifetime, they tried to credit him with the First Amendment. He says, no, I didn't do that. I was an ambassador to France when they were debating that.
0: So therefore, it's very much a misnomer as far as this wall of separation.
1: Oh, yes, it is. And it's unfortunate, but other things like that have happened in history where miscommunication, wrong identification. It's like, okay, this is our present reality. We deal with it, even though there's no way we can unring that bell.
0: Yeah. Tim, let's talk about another one of these monuments. And I know we could spend a whole program on each one of these characters.
1: Absolutely.
0: Here, but let's talk about Christopher Columbus for a bit. We are trying to erase him, to Columbus statues coming down. And also, even looking at the calendar, there are many who have no longer allowed for Columbus Day, but we have to have Indigenous
1: People's Day. Yes, exactly. And in Washington, D.C., right outside of Union Station, they have the Christopher Columbus Monument. It had a fountain to it that hasn't been working in years. In, I think, 1992, somebody put red paint all over the monument. And to me, that's a modern phenomenon in the last 100 years, because in 1892, the equivalent of the National Education Association printed a New Testament in honor of Christopher Columbus. So for the first 300 years, we venerate the man, and we are thankful for, and I love it, discovering a new world, all right? And, you know, you take a look, and obviously he's another one of those who should have known better. And so we look at, through the lens of today, look back, and they should have done something different. And they didn't. What the modern day Protestants do about our history is, first of all, they criticize it. They should have known better. Then they try to correct it. Well, he could have done this, but he didn't. and then they condemn it, and part of the condemnation is tearing down

0: statues, taking names off schools, removing murals from government offices, mm-hmm. and these types of things, because they must think that if it's out of sight, out of mind. But the reality of it is, we've been given this as 1 Corinthians chapter 10 says, history is given to us, number one, as an example. We learn something good from them. But also the word ensample means scar or mark. And if we get a scar on us because we didn't do things well or we did something stupid, we look at that scar and we think, oh, yeah, I don't need to do that again.
1: Right.
0: And so sometimes the negative lesson is just as powerful as the positive lesson.
1: Let's talk about somebody else, and that is Abraham Lincoln.
0: Yes.
1: You know, we talked about slavery, and many would say, you know, Abraham freed the slaves. How could it be that he is being targeted in all of this? And yet, you know, the Emancipation Proclamation came under him, and yet one of the monuments known as the statue as the Emancipation Statue has become under attack as well.
0: Well, there you go again, because I don't think they thoroughly understand what they're doing when they tear down the monuments. They see a monument, it needs to be torn down because it's a monument. Even to the point of total insanity that out in Seattle, they wanted to tear down the monument to Jimi Hendrix, who is the patron saint of rebellion. Why would they tear down that monument? When we go to Washington, D.C., and we stand at Ford's Theater, we turn across the street and we look at Peterson House, and there's a museum to Abraham Lincoln there. There is a four-story circular staircase, and the staircase is surrounding books about Abraham Lincoln. There are more books written about Abraham Lincoln than any other president, the rest of the presidents combined, probably. And to study the life of Abraham Lincoln, number one, he kept the nation, he kept the Union together. He did what he had to do. He was a man who, for his time, was very wise, eloquent in the things that he did. You go to the Lincoln Memorial, you take a look at his second inaugural address off to the left-hand side. It is the most theological statement in American history. It's just replete with Bible references, prayers, requests that as we go into a national healing after the Civil War, that there would be kindness shown to the widow and to the orphan with charity towards with malice towards none, with charity for all. And for whatever reason, you know, he didn't do enough. Well, he did everything that he could. And as a matter of fact, when you take a look at the American experience, the men who signed the Constitution of the United States, they were slave holders, the southern states, not a few in the middle states, very few in the northern states. But in order to get this country after the Revolutionary War, they had to have a compromise. And the compromise was we're gradually going to phase out slavery. It doesn't work. And then we have the Great Civil War. We're the only nation that's fought a civil war to eliminate slavery.
1: It's very interesting indeed. And when you consider the proclamation that he did, day of prayer, of fasting,
0: yes.
1: reconciliation,
0: yes.
1: and so forth, he talked about all the wonderful blessings that we had as a nation. But
0: we have forgotten God.
1: Mm-hmm.
0: Exactly. And he understood, you know, that basically... he believed, I think, in the providential view of history, that ultimately there is a divine providence over everything. Man is responsible for his mm-hmm. actions. Man is responsible for the things. And one of the things that he talks about in his second inaugural address is that God punishes national sins. And this national sin of slavery, the punishment for it, has been the Civil War that has killed almost 750,000 people. Almost every family, North and South, was touched by the Civil War.
1: Yeah. Dr. Tim Schmig with us here today on Crosstalk. And our topic today, What Meaneth These Stones? And talking about this. And Tim, I know there are so many more monuments and statues and individuals we could talk about, but I'd like to approach this from another aspect. And that is, when I looked and as I was preparing for today's program, all of a sudden some of these communist goals start mm-hmm. coming through my mind. Here's goal number 30 from the communist goals. Discredit the American founding fathers. Present them as selfish aristocrats who had no concern for the common man.
0: Mm-hmm.
1: We're seeing that fulfilled.
0: All right. Well, think about it. Today, the hymn of today's Protestants is In Mao We Trust. And they have How Great Mao Art. And they look at the communist model and they totally ignore the 20 million people that were killed in these communist regimes. And they look at this and they use it to denigrate it. Eldridge

0: Beaver and others would say that basically the history of the United States, a quote from Eldridge Cleaver, said that the government of America was a government of the pigs, by the pigs, and for the pigs. And then they talked about the fact that we need to destroy the past, condemn the condemn the present, and rewrite the future, which is exactly what communist China did with their plans and with their cultural revolution. They destroyed the past so that if we can destroy it, it didn't happen.
1: So, friends, I want you to understand one of the communist goals is for a discrediting of the founding fathers. And
0: yes,
1: that is part of the goal. Here's another one. Goal number 22 says, continue discrediting American culture by degrading all forms of artistic expression. Eliminate all good sculpture from parks and buildings. Substitute shapeless, awkward, and meaningless forms.
0: Oh, absolutely. And I get that. And yet what they when they tear down the Thomas Jefferson statue, when they remove it out of the City Hall of New York or where it was, I don't think they're tearing down Jefferson the man, but they're tearing down Jefferson the ideas that he was able to plant in seed form in our country. Things like freedom of speech, trial by jury, scientific inquiry, individual liberty, the rule of law. He would have very much assented to, if you want good laws, follow the Ten Commandments. And so, are they tearing down the statue of the slaveholder or the ideas that he put in seed form in this country, which has basically given us the greatest, freest country in the world for the last, 250 years?
1: It's because those stones remind us of those ideals.
0: Absolutely. They're a testament. And when Israel went into the Promised Land, when they were to create the monument, it was a national monument with a spiritual heritage. What meaning by these stones? Well, there was a day that the Jordan River was three times its normal width at flood stage. God miraculously dried that up and brought us here. And so we look at the monuments to some of the giants on whose shoulders we stand. We cannot criticize them for not being able to see as far as they could. We shouldn't criticize them for decisions that we know today they shouldn't have done. Just like, I think it's humorous. All of us have done this, but we look back to our high school graduation pictures and we think, what was I thinking when I bought that suit?
1: Yeah.
0: All of us have regrets.
1: Fifth quarter quarterbacking.
0: Exactly. So Monday morning quarter. That's it.
1: Right. And we see that being played before us. Friends, a quick break is coming before us here, and just a little bit more discussion, but we'll also be providing you opportunity to call in on the program as well. So certainly be formulating your questions, your brief comments for us here today. Dr. Tim Schmig is with us, and asking that question, what meaneth these stones, looking at some of the attacks that are taking place, but what is the motive behind this as well? And we are seeing the communist goals are very much at play in destroying our nation's heritage. We'll be back in 1 minute. 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
1: The program is called Crosstalk, and it comes your way here from the VCY American Network. With us today, Dr. Tim Schmig, as we ask the question, what meaneth these stones? As we see the heritage of our nation under attack in so many different ways, we see it, you know, manifest through the taking down of monuments, murals, paintings, anything that having to do with these. Yet, you know, it's amazing when one goes to the U.S. Supreme Court building, how many places in that building are engraved the Ten Commandments and Moses. Tim, there's great significance that the founders had etched into these buildings. That is our heritage.
2: It's our heritage, and it's not just there's Solomon that's there. There's Moses that's there. Mm-hmm. On the eastern side of the Supreme Court building at the pediment, there's Moses holding the Ten Commandments. Mm-hmm. As you walk into the Great Chamber, you will see an oak panel door there, and it's got Roman numerals 1 through 5 on one side, 6 through 10 on the other side, which if you Google it, go to that fount of all knowledge, Google, and it will say that is the icon for the Ten Commandments.
1: Mm. Not the Bill of Rights.
2: Not the Bill of Rights, no.
1: Tim, we know that the education system is being used to accomplish these communist goals and to accomplish this upheaval that's going on. Listen to goal number 17. Get control of the schools, use them as transmission belts for socialism and current communist propaganda. Soften the curriculum, get control of teachers' associations, put the party line in textbooks.
2: Do you think that's happening today? I would say that for any parent out there, for any grandparent, I firmly believe that the last best hope for patriotism in America, for love of country, for instilling character in young people is either homeschooling or put your child in a Christian school. And the reason for that is people put their children in a Christian school for the things they can't get from the government schools. And it would be character and Bible study, and then also a prayer and teaching young people that there is a responsibility. I've often been asked, working with the Michigan Association of Christian Schools, how do our students do in the real world? Because if you compare the government schools, Caesar's Palaces, to our schools, there's no comparison by gymnasium, science lab, computer lab, and yet our graduates get accepted in the military academies, all the places that they want to go. They do a commendable job. And the reality of it is, we haven't seen the real world east of Eden. We live in a fallen world right now, a world that has set its back to the Lord and not turned its face to the Lord. And so we work with fallen people and try as best as we can to say, follow me as I follow Christ. And I do believe it is God honoring to honor the things that the Lord has given us. And Isaiah chapter 6, the seraphim who shout day and night, the whole earth is full of his glory. Yeah. We need to see his glory and the Lord in our history and celebrate those things and make sure that they're passed on to the next generation. Ronald Reagan said, we are one generation from destruction.
1: Wow. That's sobering, folks. Let's open our phone lines here today on Crosstalk. Our number, 800-733-9829, 1-800-733-9829. Our guest today, Dr. Tim Schmig, and we're talking what meaneth these stones, and perhaps you have noticed matters going on in your own community, or certainly our nation's capital as it relates to the attack that we've seen upon remembering the heritage of our nation. Whether it be that of statues or morals, I should say statutes as well, because that is very much the case. Our number, 800-733-9829. Tim, aside from the school aspect that you just mentioned, how should believers respond in such a time as this?
2: Well, I think that we need to speak up. We need to have a voice. I would say responding either by calling into programs like this, writing a letter to the editor, showing up at school board meetings, but letting their voice be heard, maybe writing to their elected officials, or better still, when their elected official is back in the district and they have, you know, coffee with the congressman or whatever, talk to them about these things. Let them know that you are concerned, because there's a concerted movement to have these monuments destroyed, to have an educational system that promotes indoctrination rather than education, and speak up to our elected officials. And if your elected official is not satisfying to you, run for office yourself. Mm-hmm. And there's nothing that says you can't run for office. And always remember, we pray for our elected officials. You know, the Bible tells us, I beseech therefore that first of all, prayers, supplications, intercessions, giving of thanks be made for kings, for all that are in authority. Pray that the Lord will change their heart. And if he doesn't change their heart, pray he changes their occupation.
1: And I know this is vitally important, Tim, as we consider even the movement that we've seen where schools have gone very rogue, woke, mm-hmm. in the materials that they offer. And there are a number of believers today in various school districts who said, I am going to make a difference. I'm going to run for office. And we need more individuals who are going to run for office, whether it be city council members,

0: county board supervisors, state legislators, and certainly congressmen and U.S. senators as well.
1: Oh, absolutely. We're supposed to be salt and light. Mm-hmm. And salt in the salt shaker doesn't do much good. It's got to be applied into the, you know, into the society, into community.
0: Let's go to the phone lines. We have Dick calling from Washington. Hi, Dick. You're on the air.
2: Thank you, Jim. A little addition of information about Thomas Jefferson. Thomas Jefferson authored the Northwest Ordinance, which is north of the Ohio River to the Great Lakes, west to the Mississippi. And in that document, written, I think it was 1787, he banned slavery and involuntary servitude.
0: Tim, your response.
1: We knew that as we progressed westward, I mean, once we got over the Appalachians and we realized how much land there was, and that was one of the things that Jefferson did with the Lewis and Clark expedition. How much land do we have, and can you find a waterway to the Pacific Ocean? Once we realized how much land there was, then you've got the great debate. Congress is divided almost equally between slaveholding states and free states, and what's the representation going to be? And that's where you come up in the three-fifths principle, and then also you've got the Missouri Compromise as far as states going westward. Are they going to be slave states or free states? But that is a good point. The other thing with the Northwest Ordinance is he instituted education in each community that was there. And then also another thing that I think is pretty interesting, if you travel very much in the East, the roads there can be as complex as any math problem you've ever seen. But it was said that in the Northwest Ordinance, roads would run north, south, east, west, except by the lay of the river or the lay of the land.
0: Hmm, very interesting. Thank you, Dick, for the issue here today.
2: Thank you.
0: Let's go to Jeff next in Garland, Texas. Jeff, you're on the air.
3: Good afternoon. I was just calling to ask why your guest keeps referring to these people who are wanting to remove all this stuff from our history. Why does he keep referring to them as Protestants?
1: Because they are, they're protesting. They're the protesters.
3: Okay, so it's not Protestant.
1: Not by denomination, but they're protesting something that they really don't know the principle that they're protesting from. I guess I should have clarified that earlier.
3: One other thing, if somebody was in an effort to preserve our history, if you will, let's say for like an end time type thing, to try to keep a history, some kind of a record, has anybody ever thought about putting together some kind of a list of concise works that kind of pretty much discusses these founding fathers and our history so that, you know, hey, this is so we can tell future generations, you know, having a record, so to speak,
0: you know,
3: hey, well, this is what really happened.
0: Jeff, thank you so much. And, you know, we've interviewed William J. Federer many, many times on this station and on Crosstalk. And one of his works that is just masterful is America's God and Country Encyclopedia of Quotations. Mm-hmm. And there you'll find references to God, going to the presidents and statesmen and founding documents pointing to that. But he's got a library of books dealing with these issues and has been interviewed often concerning them.
1: Bill Federer has done a wonderful job. David Barton has done a wonderful job. Scholarly work, anything by Dr. Dan Dreisbach, as far as the research and just the intent of what Thomas Jefferson was writing about with his letter to the Danbury Baptist. There's a wealth of information out there. You want to make sure that you're going to reputable sources. The researchers who are going back to first source documentation.
0: Dr. Catherine Millard is another.
1: Yes.
0: And she's got some great works. Thank you, Jeff. Malcolm in Osprey, Florida, you're on the air.
4: Good afternoon. Congratulations that you're talking at last about The Naked Communist, a book that is now an American classic. 0.2% of all books that year made that level. This book was mandatory reading, published 1958 from the Congressional Testimony in 1956 by Skousen. And this book was, as I said before, an American classic and necessary, mandatory reading for the FBI and CIA from 1958 to 1972. In 1972, the House Un-American Committee was abandoned, but mainly by two people from Michigan, and I'm also from Michigan, John Dingell and John Conyers, both very active in the communist movement. They abandoned and

0: continued the House Un-American Committee in August of 1972. Therefore, the communists have had free reign in America since that date. This book should be mandatory reading in all high schools in America. I'm trying desperately to get it into Hillsdale College, but I'm meeting with some resistance there, which means the communists have infiltrated that institution, too.
1: Well, I don't know about that conclusion, but
2: what I would say is this. Today, the truthful telling of our past is truly in a moral freefall, and it's being rewritten. I want you to listen to this quote by Chief Justice Earl Warren. And if you know anything about Earl Warren, if you traveled anywhere in the South during the 1960s, there would be billboards that said, "Impeach Earl Warren." Time Magazine, 1954. "I believe that no one can read the history of our country without realizing the good book and the spirit of the Savior have from the beginning been our guiding genius." Obviously, they're trying to rewrite our history, and they're trying to rewrite the history in their own image, because if you can destroy the past, then you control the future. And if you destroy the past and take these men of stature out of young people's lives, then you can reinsert new idols in their place.
1: Malcolm, thanks for the call today.
0: You're welcome.
1: Mary is calling from West Des Moines, Iowa. Mary, you're on the air.
3: Yes. I'm glad they mentioned the naked communists. I was wondering if some organization like yours or other people that are always reporting these opposites, if it could just be printed on 3 or 4 sheets of paper, and it could, what the communists, their manifesto is and everything, and what they plan to do. And then the quote from Lenin or Marx that says, "Useful idiots." And then you can parallel it on the right with what has happened actually, and then ask a question: are you being a useful idiot? If so, rethink and look at this information and save our country, or something like that. And then it could be thrown from airplanes.
2: Well, I think,
1: thank you, Mary.
2: I think what we want to do is we want to light a candle rather than curse the darkness. And by lighting a candle, it's being aware of what's going on in the culture. I think that every Christian should be aware of the Communist Manifesto, the Humanist Manifestos 1 and 2, so that when we see these ideas being circulated in the public square, which another thing that they talked about was the communists, the socialists, they want a naked public square, and that they do not want any sort of religious references or anything like that in the public square. So we need to speak up, and we need to be aware.
1: Thank you for the call. We're up against a break, and thank you, Mary. Our number to Crosstalk is 800-733-9829, 800-733-9829. I mentioned Bill Federer before. Let me just mention his book, America's God and Country, Encyclopedia of Quotations. We do have that available through our ministry, as well as a book on socialism in which he lists all the communist goals. That is there. And you can reach out to our switchboard, 800-729-9829. But our guest has also written a book. We'll tell you about that after the break in 1 minute. What meaneth these stones? Our topic today on Crosstalk. Dr. Tim Schmig is with us today. And by the way, he's written a book, Stories in Stones, Our Heritage of Evidence. Tim, where can our listeners get a copy of the book?
2: It's available on Amazon, and they can just go right there, put my name, Schmig, Tim Schmig, Stories in Stones, and they can pick it up there.
1: Okay, S-C-H-M-I-G.
2: Yes, sir.
1: And you'll find it there again. It's called Stories in Stones, Our Heritage of Evidence. Let's go right back to the phone lines. Keith is calling from Napier, Nebraska. Hi, Keith, you're on the air.
4: Yes, thanks for taking my call. I just, did your guest, did he ever read any books or films by Christian J. Pinto? I'm sure that he would disagree with some of your what you're saying about Thomas Jefferson, because a lot of these people that founded our nation were Freemasons, and there's a lot of things that Thomas Jefferson would have said and did that led our nation astray into Freemasonry.
1: Okay, thank you for the comment, Tim.
2: Well, this is true, and a number of them had religious beliefs that we wouldn't agree with either, and yet we take a look at the government that they gave us. In spite of their flaws, they still were able to give us, through common grace, the greatest freest country in the world.
1: Yeah, and that's another whole issue on the Freemasonry and the founders in that regard. But thank you for raising that issue here today. John in Las Lunas, New Mexico, you're on the air.
5: Hi, God bless the USA. With the way that the Washington, D.C. is laid out due to the pagan of Egypt to resurrect Osiris into the president every year, and the fact that there's a pyramid in back of our dollar with the eye of Nimrod right on top of it, man, I would say that it's been pretty far from God from day one. But thank you, Jesus Christ, whom you have revealed yourself to. Amen.
1: Okay, thank you for your comment. And I'll say this, the most important aspect is not who occupies the White House, it's who occupies your heart.
2: Exactly.
1: And so critical in all of this. Again, there's a whole history there as well, and does not rest solely upon the founding of the United States there. But you're going to find a number of things through the development of this nation that don't measure up to the truths of Scripture.
2: No, they don't. And you take a look at, First Corinthians chapter 10. When Paul recounts the history of Israel, they did some horrible things, mm-hmm. and God punished them for that. There's biographies of the life of David, incidents in David's life that you can't celebrate, and yet God said, David is a man after my own heart. So we celebrate the good, and we acknowledge that there's flaws, but we don't negate the whole person because of the flaw.
1: Right. And again, we have the greatest nation on earth as far as it was called the experiment. And wasn't it John Adams who said that it was made for religious and moral people, and our Constitution's not going to be good for anything else other than that?
2: Right. And with a representative republic, it is good for moral people. You have mm-hmm. to be able to obey the concepts and the principles right. of law. Mm-hmm. You cannot have anarchy. You cannot have every man doing that which is right in their own eyes.
1: Right.
2: A representative republic is obeying the law.
1: Brian is calling from Hebron, Kentucky. Brian, you're on the air.
6: Hi, good afternoon there, brothers. Thank you, Jim, for having Dr. Tim on there, another guy that I'm going to have to start sharing on social media. I like to share everything about our founding fathers from either, like you were saying, William Fetter, Wall Builders has an enormous book of everything from the founding fathers, original intent and original writings. And you start to hear that 29 of our 56 signers of our Declaration of Independence were biblical scholars, theologians. And I just wanted to ask your guest, Dr. Tim, there, what he knew and what he could tell our listeners about Dr. Benjamin Rush.
2: Okay, Dr. Benjamin Rush was the youngest signer of the Declaration of Independence. As a matter of fact, he was a good friend with Thomas Jefferson, and he would sign his letters to Jefferson, your compatriot of 1776. In his mind, the high water mark of his life was signing the Declaration of Independence. And too often we look at the painting in the Capitol building and we just think, oh, just a bunch of dead guys who have gone on before us. But they were people just like us. As a matter of fact, Benjamin Rush was very much interested in Richard Stockton's daughter, and he was not getting anywhere as far as her showing interest in him. And so one day he said, I heard a message from John Witherspoon. And she said, John Witherspoon, another signer of the Declaration of Independence, is my favorite preacher. Because of that, Richard Stockton allows his daughter to marry Benjamin Rush. Benjamin Rush is founder of the American Bible Society, Philadelphia Sunday School Movement. He does Surgeon General of the Continental Army. Benjamin Rush is one of those that not so much a forgotten founder like Roger Sherman, but someone that we could celebrate as well.
1: Thank you for the call here. We've got a caller from Milwaukee. Go ahead, caller. You're on the air.
7: Yes, I just have a question. Since those that want to rewrite history, a lot of that have to do with taking down anyone that had anything to do with slavery through the years. Well, wouldn't that, if they want to rewrite history, wouldn't that X out slavery? I mean, wouldn't they want to rewrite history and that would include slavery? I mean, what would that do to their agenda then? I mean, since they want to attack everyone that had anything to do with the history of slavery in this country.
1: Okay, thank you.
2: Well, we are in a position where they've leveled everybody except themselves. And, we all know, we all have flaws, we all have contradictions in our lives, we all look back at earlier times in our life and we wish we would have done something different. And yet the reality of it is, the poet has said, time has forever barred the way. We can't return to yesterday. out of reach, beyond the blue, tomorrow waits in vain for you. So take today, enjoy its measure. Soon it will be yesterday's treasure.
1: Thank you. Grady in Monticello, you're on the air.
8: Yes, this is Randy. I understand everything you gentlemen have been talking about, but you are way above what has actually happened. In the last 60 years, the NEA has put together a school, public school curriculum, which basically has made certain that 80% of the public school system's children graduate as dysfunctional semi-illiterate.
1: I'm going to have to stop you there because we only got a quarter of a minute left and want you to have a response here, Tim.
2: Well, there definitely is. We've gone from educating young people to indoctrinating them. And when you can indoctrinate them, you can get them to follow the herd, follow the crowd. And what we need today is teaching the ability to think critically and to act biblically in our society.
1: Thank you for your call, and we apologize to others on hold. We have run out of time. Our guest today, Tim Schmig, who is Director of Stories and Stones and Executive Director of Michigan Association of Christian Schools. If you want to correspond further with him, timschmig@gmail.com. 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God bless you, folks. 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

0: Center and New Time, Bob Agnew in Washington, honoring the nation's war dead. President Trump today offering a speech at Arlington National Cemetery to mark Memorial Day.
1: We owe our liberty, our self-government, the glories of our history and our very nation itself to the generations who paid for it with everything they had, the ultimate sacrifice.
0: Memorial events taking place around the country, including in Peachtree City, Georgia. Correspondent Laura Winters was on hand as hundreds of people and dozens of veterans turned out to mourn the loss of friends killed in various wars.
2: More than 300 people showing up, wearing red, white, and blue outfits and waving American flags at this patriotic ceremony. U.S. Army veteran and retired military intelligence officer Joe Bowler, who served in Vietnam, tells me he supports President Trump and the war in Iran, as he personally fears the evil that terrorists could do with a nuclear weapon.
3: I believe our country is doing the right thing to rid itself of an evil that presents itself.
2: Covering Memorial Day, Laura Winters, Peachtree City, Georgia.
0: The U.S. and Iran appear to be closing in on a deal to end the war, but Secretary of State Marco Rubio says many questions remain to be answered.
4: We have what I think is a pretty solid thing on the table in terms of their ability to open up the straits, get the straits open, enter into a very real, significant, time-limited negotiation on the nuclear matters, and hopefully we can pull it off. It has a lot of support in the Gulf. It has a lot of support globally.

0: Every country that we've walked through it understands it's very, not just very reasonable, but it's the right thing for the world to get done.
1: President Trump says any agreement should include a requirement for several additional countries to join the Abraham Accords, including Saudi Arabia and Turkey. The U.S. brokered accords were forged during the president's first

0: Research Center, 43% of the general population thinks Washington should seek to promote Christian values in the country, versus 38% who say no. 57% of white evangelicals want the government to promote Christian values, as do 55% of white Catholics and 51% of white mainline Protestants. The survey also finds that even 13% of atheists want to see Christian values promoted. Michael Harrington reporting.
1: Warsaw has registered its first gay marriage. It's implementing court rulings that require Poland to recognize same-sex unions registered abroad. Last fall, the European Union's highest court ordered the country to recognize same-sex marriages that were entered into in other EU countries, even if Polish law does not currently permit them. In March, Poland's Supreme Administrative Court cited that ruling in making the change. This is SRN News. Rescuers racing against time to reach seven people trapped inside a cave by flooding. Here's correspondent Jennifer King.
2: Teams in Laos are attempting to rescue seven villagers who've been trapped in a flooded cave since May 19th. The group of villagers went in looking for gold, but heavy rain triggered flash flooding that blocked the exit. Volunteers said one person was able to escape and alert authorities. A team of Thai rescuers arrived to help on Sunday. Divers have started navigating flooded sections of the cave, working toward the area where they believe the group may be trapped. Audio courtesy Metadama Rescue Callison. I'm Jennifer King.
1: The risk of a catastrophic explosion of a damaged chemical tank in Southern California has now been eliminated. That followed a close overnight inspection in which the scientists were able to confirm a crack in the tank has relieved pressure and cooled the chemicals involved. You'll find more on these stories at srnnews.com. From Washington, I'm Bob Agnew.
3: Titus 2:11-12. 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Titus 2:11-12. 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
9: Texas Children's Hospital now ends child medical mutilation in a stunning settlement agreement. We're going to be talking about this on Faith and Freedom. I'm Matt Staver, founder and chairman of Liberty Counsel. Joining me is Holly Mead.
10: You know, Matt, we've watched and listened over and over because these most of them children, share their story of how they were mutilated and they were pushed down this agenda, this gender agenda. and then these hospitals, which are making so

0: much money off of that. We're happy to give them puberty blockers. We're happy to take off their healthy body parts. And now we see some results that the hospital's having to now pay because of that.
1: The amazing thing is this is Texas Children's Hospital. It is the largest children's hospital in the nation.
0: And it's against the law in Texas to do this.
1: Well, and that's the preview of this leading up to this amazing historic settlement. Because this was ongoing in Texas. Texas Children's Hospital was giving puberty blockers, opposite sex hormones, and mutilating surgeries on children. Then the Texas legislature passed a law that says that no longer was permissible. It was illegal to do so in Texas. Despite the law, however, Texas Children's Hospital continued to do the same thing. And to get away with it, they changed the billing codes to something other than what they were actually doing so that they could commit fraud to get the money reimbursement through the state. And then there were two whistleblowers, a doctor who came forth and blew the whistle, and a nurse, one of whom that we interviewed in our Freedom Alive television program.
0: On this program too, actually.
1: And on this program as well.
0: And they came after both those whistleblowers for revealing the truth.
1: Texas Children's Hospital came after them. They tried to get the doctor's license revoked. They came after them with a vengeance. And then the Attorney General for Texas, Ken Paxton, went after the Texas Children's Hospital. And now this historic legal settlement, Texas Children's Hospital is now stopping the administration of mutilating gender interventions on children and has agreed to create and fund the first, quote, detransition clinic, close quote, to help victims of harmful gender ideology.
0: And interesting that the hospital will pay $10 million in damages and civil penalties for using fraudulent billing practices. So, you know, you go into hospital and you go for whatever the item is, and then they code it according to that. Well, in this instance, they were not coding it correctly. They're not coding it truthfully, so they could get away with this.
1: Yeah, because if they coded it according to what they were actually doing, the state individuals would see that and say, oh, that's not permissible as a form of reimbursement because that's illegal in the state of Texas.
0: Right.
1: So they were fraudulently coding. They had to have a conspiracy among the doctors and nurses and the other staff to fraudulently code what they were doing so that they would still do these gender interventions, these mutilating surgeries, and get paid for it. I don't know how in the world they thought in a state like Texas, where people are coming to this particular facility for these kinds of procedures, puberty blockers, opposite sex hormones, and then mutilating surgeries, that they could get away with it when the state legislature passed a bill saying that that's illegal and that was signed into law by the governor. But they did. They're so blindly committed to the LGBTQ gender mutilation.
0: And the money. They're getting a lot of money from this.
1: Right. And so there was a doctor, Dr. Ethan Higham. And the doctor in 2023 exposed this fraudulent practice of this wrongful coding, that they were still doing exactly what the legislature told them not to do. They came after that doctor with a vengeance, that is, the hospital did, and then also the nurse, and she also became a whistleblower as well.
0: Yeah, remember they showed up on her doorstep?
1: Right.
0: And demanding answers, and she was simply telling the truth.
1: They said, if I recall, when they showed up on her doorstep and they knocked on her door, and they were law enforcement that were there to, and with the hospital directive, they were there to instruct them that she better stand down. And if she didn't, it wouldn't be well for her.
0: No.
1: She felt her life was threatened at that point in time. I remember she described that very intimidating moment when these people knocked on her door and threatened her. Well, now, here's what they have to do. They have to stop this mutilating gender intervention, the puberty blockers, cross-sex hormones. They can't amputate healthy body parts anymore. and lie to kids and parents that this is the way to fix your mental health issues. That has to stop, number one. Number two, they have to pay $10 million in damages and civil penalties for using fraudulent billing practices. Number three, they have to create a gender transition clinic or detransition clinic so that they will now be required to fund and operate this first ever multidisciplinary clinic designed to provide medical care to patients who were subjected to, quote, gender transition, close quote, procedures, according to the press release of the Attorney General Ken Paxton. This is an amazing development. They not only have to stop, they have to do a payment for what they did, and they have to do a total reversal. The press release says, quote, that detransition clinic will help patients reverse the damage caused by ideologically motivated physicians who harmed patients by performing dangerous medical interventions for the purpose of transitioning them, according to the press release. For the first 5 years, all services provided through the detransition clinic will be funded by the Texas Children's and be free of charge to patients. So not only have to pay $10 million, they have to fund a clinic with staff, with facilities for 5 years at no cost to the taxpayers, at no cost to the patients. And finally, they have to fire five of the doctors that were on staff that were part of this fraudulent, harmful cover-up of this gender mutilation process.
0: And never again hire or credential them as well. So, you know.
1: That's amazing.
0: Yeah.
1: This is an amazing settlement.
0: I mean, granted, you know, you can't transition, you can't detransition, you can't, your gender is who you are born, you know, to be, right? It's kind of the buzzwords they use now. But they have obviously damaged these children. They've mutilated them. They've taken puberty blockers. I mean, Vanessa, the nurse, she testified that, or she told us rather, that they were teaching her how to teach the kids how to give their own puberty blockers, you know, and she knew something was up when that was going on. And so now they've got these damaged kids. So as best as they can go back and try to fix them in a way that would be, more like who they were born to be.
1: But get this, though. The Texas Children's Hospital expressed no regrets over the children it has harmed and noted their decision to cooperate with the state and federal authorities was about protecting financial resources from costly litigation. Quote, to be clear, they said, this is in their statement, to be clear, we are settling to protect our resources from endless and costly litigation. This settlement will allow us to redirect those precious resources to focus on the life-saving care and groundbreaking discoveries of our exceptional clinicians and scientists. That's directly from the Texas Children's Hospital statement. This is Attorney General Ken Paxton of Texas says this historic settlement reflects an institutional and fundamental cultural shift away from radical gender ideology. Yeah. And then the acting U.S. Attorney General Todd Blanche noted that the Justice Department will use every weapon at its disposal to end the destructive and discredited practice of so-called gender-affirming care for children. This is an amazing first ever so-called detransition clinic securing millions of dollars, according to the settlement, $10 million for fraudulent billing, and then millions of dollars to fund for 5 years at no cost to taxpayers, no cost to patients, free of charge, this gender transition clinic. Now, the sad thing is, that's good news. The sad thing is that they're still so ideologically blind. They made the settlement just for economic reasons, still not acknowledging the harm and danger that they were putting these children into. I think, frankly, they ought to get sued for malpractice now and add to their millions of dollars of losses for their wrongful acts. But this is a good development. I think this whole gender ideology is beginning to collapse across the country. For more information, go to Liberty Counsel's website, lc.org.
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6: Our word for today comes from Judges chapter 7. Then the Lord said to Gideon, "By the 300 men who lapped, I will save you and deliver the Midianites into your hand. Let all the people go, every man to his place." Then he divided the 300 men into three companies, and he put a trumpet into every man's hand and with empty pitchers and torches inside the pitchers. "When I blow the trumpet, I and all who are with me, then you also blow the trumpets on every side of the whole camp and say, 'The sword of the Lord and of Gideon.'" So Gideon and the 300 with him came to the outpost of the camp. At the beginning of the middle watch, they blew the trumpets and broke the pitchers in their hands. But look what happens. When the 300 blew the trumpets, the Lord set every man's sword against his companion throughout the whole camp, and the army fled. The trumpet symbolized bold proclamation of the truth, the light, the word of God. Like the 300, when we proclaim God's truth, he routs the enemy.

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1: We greet our friends everywhere with Chapter 1 of Perilous Journey, the story of John Bunyan. 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

0: England, 1628. On the throne, Charles I, strongly rooted in the belief that he was divinely appointed king, was attempting to unify his nation's religious beliefs and practices.
1: Oh, now, don't misunderstand, old fellow. It doesn't matter to me what or how my subjects worship, just so long as it's unanimous. The trouble with these spiritual sort of differences is that they have a way of getting completely out of proportion. Heaven knows what happened in Germany when the common man made a god of Martin Luther. As King of England and head of her church, it is our purpose to see that all these matters are conducted decently and in order.
0: But there were those in England, both among the common man and in Parliament, who saw the king's actions as interference. Interference between man and his creator.
2: The king would set himself up as the mediator between God and man. Does he not know, as head of the church, that he infringes on a position which Scripture designates as Christ's alone? Unify the nation, indeed. Unify worship. For a man who spends as much in frivolity and extravagance as the king does, he certainly claims a lot for God.
1: We claim only what is true, that God has placed us on the throne of this nation to guide her as our God-given wisdom sees fit. To refuse to submit to our commands is to refuse to submit to God.
2: In matters spiritual, we are responsible to God and to God alone. Let us free ourselves from these chains of monarchy. We seek a purer religion.
1: Purer religion, indeed. We are well aware that behind this facade of religious issues, the growing Puritan element seeks the very

0: throne of England itself.
1: We are interested only in worshipping God freely. Some of those who believe as we do have gone to the New World. But we desire the kind of freedom they seek right here in England.
0: The time for unmasking is at hand. Why, the unorthodox Puritans all but control the Parliament. Do they think that by hiding behind a religious ruse they can pray the throne of God away from us?
1: The people know that what we say is true. They support us.
0: They're the people. Ugh, what do they know? We have been placed on the throne of England by God Almighty himself. Do you dare resist him?
2: The struggle had been in existence for a long time. Elizabeth I had viewed the attempts at freedom of worship as a species of disloyal eccentricity, liable to weaken the national unity she had struggled so hard to attain. Her successor, James I, had followed her in her opinions as well as her position. Certain subjects who were known to be leaders in the Puritan movement had mysteriously disappeared, were never heard of again. And now Charles I had taken up the battle. To worship in any way but that of the prescribed Church of England form was not only a religious error, but a political offense viewed as treason and subject to imprisonment. Reaction to this religious restriction took two basic forms. Many sought freedom elsewhere. In 1620, the Mayflower sailed for the New World with our Pilgrim Fathers. Others fled to various European countries where freedom to individual worship was at least tolerated. But the second form this reaction took was seen in the Puritan movement in England herself. Starting quietly, the movement toward purer religious expression gained political strength and ultimately caused civil war in England. That was yet to come. England, June 7, 1628.
3: Thomas! Thomas!
4: Oh, I'm sorry, my dear. I was trying to see what was going on over there.
3: That's what I was about to ask you. It seems the horizon is spotted with bonfires. Why is that?
4: Something important, that's sure. Why don't I walk into the village and try to learn what it is?
3: I'll go with you.
4: Oh, no, no. Not in your condition. A good walk might be all it'd take to bring my son into this world.
3: Don't be talking like that. There's still so much to get ready.
4: I shan't be long.
3: I hope there's no trouble.
4: We'll soon know.
2: Thomas Bunyan, tinker and whitesmith for the small villages of Elstow and Harrowden, located some 50 miles from London, and Margaret Bunyan, his wife. Ordinarily, the tinker was a low man in society, a traveling handyman, commanding little respect. Some tinkers of the time were gypsies, or considered to be so. But not Thomas Bunyan. He didn't travel from place to place. He had his own home, and his family had owned land in the area for many years. Margaret was Thomas Bunyan's second wife. His first had died childless. In her present state, there was good reason for Margaret to hum as she stood near the well.
3: His son, he says. Well, I hope for the child's sake he is a boy. This is no life for a woman. A man can, well, do something. Another fire being lit over there. It must be great or terrible news to cause all this commotion. I'd best be getting back to the house before what little water I did get leaks out of this bucket.
2: The cottage into which Margaret carries the water is a crude brick shanty with thatched roof, two tall chimneys, and a number of small windows jutting out from a second floor. During the past winter, parts of the thatch have slipped away, hiding some of the small windows and piling on the porch.
3: Is that you, Thomas?
4: I never would have believed it. I never would have believed it possible.
3: What is it?

0: They've done it. The Parliament has passed a petition which is completely against what the King has been trying to do.
1: Can they do that?
0: Can't. What does it matter? They have. The town is bedlam.
1: But why? How?
0: They consider it a victory of the people over the monarchy. They are happy that the Parliament has passed laws which limit the activity of the King. They think this is a good thing.
1: But can the powers of the King be limited?
0: Unfortunately, yes. This new law, the Petition of Rights, they call it, will be carried out all over the land. It's the nonconformists, Margaret. They are behind all of this.
1: Those they call the Puritans.
0: Pure indeed. If they had their way, the King would have no power at all. Fine state for a man appointed by the very God they claim to worship.
1: What does this petition say?
0: It abolishes the power of martial law. Meetings will begin to take place everywhere. People too dull to understand what is happening around them will cheer and think they are praying. It limits the King's taxation powers.
1: I don't think that sounds too bad.
0: A country must have a leader, and that leader must be God's choice. If he needs more money to carry on his affairs, I'll complain, but I'll pay. It even limits the King's power to imprison. How is he to establish unity if he has no means by which to enforce it?
1: I'm afraid there are not too many who would agree with what you say, Thomas.
0: Then I agree with the King. If God be for us, who can be against us? Imagine, Margaret, right at this moment, all over England, there are bonfires and celebrations going on because that petition passed and has been made into law. In the village, they're calling it a victory for the people.
1: Isn't it?
0: It may seem that way to them, but who really understands it? The people who've been able, through a nonconformist parliament, to overrule the King. If this continues, where does one look for leadership?
1: The Puritans say that only God's leading should be followed.
0: Blasphemy! That's what it is! How do they hope to put God on the throne of England? Do they not know the scriptures that state beyond question that God gives and takes away power? Do they not know the words of St. Paul, where he exhorts us to be subject to the higher powers that rule us? Or does the Bible they claim to read not include all of the verses that the authorized Bible does? God does not speak in the rabble's tongue. He speaks quietly and in order through his church, the Church of England, and through its head, the King.
1: He's only a man, Thomas.
0: A man appointed by God to his position. How many of us can say that? But why are you so defensive of the Puritans? Have you been talking with those in the village?
1: Only as we chance to meet.
0: There'll be no more of it. The subtle poison of their teaching is creeping into this house. I will not have my new son infected from the day of his birth.
1: Oh, I'm sorry, Thomas. I shall be very careful with your new son. Are you sure it is a son?
0: Why, yes, of course. Aren't you?
2: It's a fine son you've got there, Mr. Bunyan.
0: I'm in total agreement with you. A fine son indeed.
2: I don't remember when I've midwifed such a strong fellow. He was yelling his head off from the moment he entered this world.
0: Mark my words, woman. He'll be yelling his head off his whole life long. This boy of mine is going to make his mark in the world.
2: As a tinker?
0: There'll be no tinkering for this boy. If it takes every cent I can gather, I'll see that he gets an education. He'll read and write. Mark that.
2: Well, if he gets schooling, he'll be a very unusual tinker's boy.
0: You said yourself he was yelling from his first moment. That makes him unusual already. And all of that hair. How many little ones do you see born with all that hair?
2: Oh, not many. Not many at all.
0: Another mark of his unusualness. Now, if you'll pardon me, woman, I must attend to my wife and my new son, John.
2: Fine dreams, Thomas Bunyan. Fine dreams. You sound like every new father I've ever seen. But dreams, nonetheless. You're a tinker. Your fine new son will be a tinker after you. That's the way of things, and there's no changing them.
3: The security of father-to-son trades was the rule.

This has been Chapter 1 of Perilous Journey, the story of John Bunyan. This is another in the series Stories of Great Christians. 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

Well, hi there, boys and girls. Come on in. You're just in time for a special edition of Children's Bible Hour Story Time. Special because today we're going to have a patriotic program with a story and some music that I know you'll enjoy. 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

win.

0: Well, now that we've had our music, let's have our interesting patriotic story. It's called Consider the Cost. When my son Tom celebrated his 13th birthday, his mother and I gave him a brand new 10-speed bike. Tom was very excited and pleased with this gift, and he rode that bike almost every day. He even allowed his younger sister Sally to ride it occasionally. As time went by, however, the gift also caused some problems, like one rainy Friday. Tom, do you know where your bike is?
1: I guess it's in the garage.
2: No, it isn't. It's lying out in the front yard, Dad.
0: I know, Sally. Son, this makes every night this week that you've had to be reminded to put your bike away. You've only had it 3 months, and already it looks older than your cousin Mike's. He's had his a year.
1: Yeah, I know. He's so scared the bike's gonna get scratched up. He acts so big just because he bought it himself.
0: Now, Tom.
1: But a guy can't remember everything, Dad. I was going to put my bike in the garage, but Mom called me to the telephone.
0: Well, Tom, go get your bike right now and put it away.
1: In this rain?
0: In this rain.
1: But, Dad, it's dark and raining hard.
2: You can turn on the porch light.
0: That bike cost me a lot of money, and you're not going to get another one.
1: But, Dad...
0: Now, Tom.
1: Oh, okay.
0: The next day, Saturday, Tom and Sally were downtown, eager to see a special parade.
2: Here it comes, Tom. Here it comes.
1: Here comes the band.
2: Better not get out any further, Tom. The police will make you get back on the sidewalk.
1: Oops, pardon me, mister. I didn't mean to bump into you.
0: That's okay, son. This old wheelchair is used to being bumped around.
1: Oh, hey, look, Sally. Here comes old Jackie Jones beating on the bass drum. Doesn't he look funny? That drum's almost bigger than he is.
2: Yeah, and look at Robert blowing on that tuba. Man, he looks like he's about to bust.
0: And look at Old Glory. Isn't she pretty?
1: Old Glory? What's she playing?
2: Oh, he means the flag.
1: Oh, the flag. Look, Sally, down the street. See that old car behind the band? Man, that's neat.
0: Say, aren't you two forgetting something?
1: Forgetting something? No, sir, I don't think so.
0: You've forgotten to stand at attention as the flag goes by.
2: Why, mister, no one is doing that. At least not very many people are. Look, just a few.
0: Yes, yes, just a few. And I imagine that they're the ones who know the price of that flag.
1: Price? Did that flag cost more than any other flag, mister? Is that a special flag?
0: It is to me. If I could stand, I certainly would. I like to believe that I'm in this wheelchair today so the flag can go down the street.
1: I don't understand.
0: I was wounded while fighting for that flag and what it represents.
2: Oh.
0: And no doubt these other folks who are standing at attention have also fought for Old Glory. Or they know and love someone who has. They know how much it costs because they helped pay the price.
1: We're sorry, soldier. We didn't realize.
0: That's because your freedom hasn't cost you anything yet. You got it for nothing. But one of these days, it may cost you something. Yes, someday you might have to pay. Well, the experience at the parade proved to be helpful in teaching Tom and Sally another very important lesson. The next morning, a Sunday morning, Sally was stretched out on the floor and Tom was in an easy chair. As usual, they needed some prodding and encouragement to get ready for Sunday school.
3: Tom, Sally, you better get moving in there.
1: Oh, phooey. I wish I could have stayed in bed.
2: Yeah, Sunday's the only day we can sleep late.
1: Well, there's Saturday, but I hate to waste it in bed. Maybe if
3: Tom,
1: we...
3: Tom, Sally, come on, up and at 'em, kids.
1: Oh, Dad, do we have to?
2: I wish we could sleep in just one Sunday.
0: We go through this every Sunday morning. What's the matter with you two? You like Sunday school after you get there.
1: Oh, I know. But it sure would be nice to sleep in once in a while.
2: Why do we have to go to Sunday school?
1: Bill and Mark just go when they feel like it.
0: Well, you two don't seem to think church is important anymore.
1: Well, is it? I mean, do we have to go every time?
2: Is it that important?
0: Apparently Christ thought it was important. In Ephesians 5:25, we read that he loved the church and gave himself for it. Jesus died for the church. It was that important to him.
2: I thought he died for us.
0: He did, so that we could be a part of his church. It's not the building Christ died for. He died for people who make up his church. You know, Tom, we always appreciate things more if they cost us something. That's one reason you don't take care of your bike like Mike does.
1: You mean Mike takes better care of his 10-speed because he bought it with his money he earned on his paper route?
0: Mm-hmm, exactly right. Your bike was given to you. It didn't cost you a penny. And almost every day you have to be reminded to take care of it.
2: I guess that was what the man was talking about yesterday at the parade.
1: Yeah, he said the people who respected the flag the most were those who helped pay for it.
0: Pay for it? Oh, he meant our freedom.
1: Yes, he was in a wheelchair. He said he had fought so the flag could go down the street at the head of the parade.
0: Mm-hmm. I can see why it would mean very much to him then.
2: And it means more to me now, after talking to him.
0: It's the same with the church. Jesus died for the church. And since then, many, many others have died so we could have freedom to worship God. Still others have been put in prison, persecuted, laughed at, scorned, and turned out of their homes and countries because they loved God and his church. There are many who have paid a great price. Some gave everything they had.
1: I didn't think about that, Dad. All it costs me to go to church is a few minutes' sleep.
2: That's not much, is it?
0: No, it's not. And someday it may cost us more. Even today, there are many people who are making great sacrifices to meet with God's people to worship. As I think of them, it makes me thank God all the more for America.
1: I guess I am spoiled, Dad. I haven't had to pay much for anything I have.
2: Me either. I've sure got a lot for nothing.
0: Well, the majority of us Americans are spoiled. But I like to think that if we ever face a crisis, we'll prove as strong as our forefathers. But we certainly need to turn to God as a country and as individuals.
2: Then going to church is important.
0: And showing respect to the flag is important.
1: And taking care of my bicycle is important.
0: Yes, and getting to church on time is important. Now up and at 'em, kids. It's time for Sunday school.

most of you listening today are hearing this program on Memorial Day. Kids, do you think of this as just another day off from school? Well, some of you are already done for the summer. Or do you take time to thank God for our country and to pray for our nation? You know, as a nation, we are turning our backs on God more and more every day, and it breaks my heart. I can go to countries like Jamaica with my program of gospel ventriloquism and gospel magic and do it in the public schools. But can I do that in the public schools in the U.S.? Only on very rare occasions. And there are people who try to take the name of God out of our Pledge of Allegiance and off from our money. I think of Psalm 33:12. Blessed is the nation whose God is the Lord. It's time to close the doors on another Storytime visit. Storytime is a production of CBH Ministries, P.O. 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

0: one gift that God has given me, the love of books. 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
2: Hi, girls and boys. Are you ready for the next episode of our story, Shadow of the Spear? In the last episode, Bruno, chief of the town of Many Hills, brought a Christian missionary into their small African village. He was the first white man anyone in the village had seen, and many thought he was very strange. Some were opposed to his coming. The angry Embo, who also claimed to be the voice of the village stone god Ognobo, called a war party together and tried to kill the new arrival before he ever reached the village. But Bruno took a courageous stand and stopped his warriors. Several months have passed now, and the missionary is living in the village. Today, Zarga, who will one day become the chief himself, asked his friend Dumo to go hunting with him.
3: Lazy one, come on. Let's go hunting.
4: Hunting? What is hunting? I thought you spent all your time listening to the tall teacher.
3: Don't be jealous. I've missed seeing you. I want to go hunting.
4: Oh, what's the use? I never hit anything.
3: Then we shall go beyond our usual hunting grounds and travel far around the mountain. Come on. Dumo, you're walking like the buffalo loaded for a journey to market.
4: Oh, Zarg, I'm tired. We walked through unknown grasses and strange groves and haven't found one thing for our cooking pot. We've nearly walked halfway around the mountain. Let's stop here for a while and practice with our spears for the second half.
3: What shall we practice on? My heart wishes there was an elephant to kill for the cooking pot.
4: Perhaps if the one with the big tooth would lie down in front of me and say, "Here, hit me," then perhaps my spear would find a resting place in him. Let's pick a target. There, that small tree. See the one with the silver leaves, the one that sways so gently? I shall hit it. Do you know what it reminds me of, Zarga? It looks like the way the Ogba was dancing that night by the fire. Sway, twirl, twist. Well, today I shall finish him off. Your troubles will be over. I shall hit that tree, and in my heart, I shall hit the Ogba. Aye, would that it were he!
3: Oh, the days of the Ogba are not yet finished. I will get your spear.
4: Dumo, look at this. Bring it here, Zarga. My feet have traveled as far as they will. If you have found that my spear has shot an elephant, hi, then perhaps my feet will find joy in running.
3: Lazy,
4: but not now.
3: Look at this.
4: A piece of broken metal. Not very long, not very good. And why should I look at it?
3: But don't you see? It looks like the claws of the leopard men.
4: Let me see. No, I don't think it is anything important. Perhaps some brave lost a piece of his bracelet.
3: Well, I am not convinced. It reminds me of those leopard men we saw at the council meeting the night we saw the Ogba dancing. I shall keep it anyway.
4: I fear you have kept the only meat I will shoot today.
3: Well, it is a hard meat on the teeth.
4: I'm glad at least to have shot your sadness. Aye, Zarga, these days you do not laugh much. Since the tall teacher has been here, things have been different with us. He came to the village at a time of great fear, and it was his coming that caused much of that fear. And yet you and Bruno listened to him all of the time? Why? Why do things have to be changed? Why can't they be like they used to be?
3: I do not know. The words that tall teacher says, sometimes they are sweet words, and they make my heart almost happy. Sometimes his words cause me anger. The words of tall teacher even Bruno sometimes hates.
4: I know, but why? Why do you listen?
3: Tall teacher says that charms are of no account. Bruno is the maker of charms. Sometimes it almost seems as if Bruno would drive him from the village. And yet, Boone says tall teacher's words are sweet even when they make him angry. Boone gets many good things by selling charms, aye. They're good charms, too, like the magic stone I'm wearing around my waist. Yeah, I think maybe this charm is even too good. It's the charm Boone made to protect me from the magic of Embo. And I have hardly seen Embo lately.
4: I know. My grandfather says that Embo is acting very strange lately. And when he sees one of the men of the town, he runs quickly into their hut or hides in the bushes. Sofu said, says it's as though Embo's head was divided. I do not think that his head is right.
3: Someday, when I have killed my enemy, the looter man who killed my father, then I think I shall listen more carefully to the words of tall teacher, his words of Jesus.
4: And why wait? If you settled the matter, then perhaps we could hunt together for food again.
3: The words of tall teacher, they are strange. He tells of this one called Jesus who said to love your enemies. That I will not do. I shall find that man with a mask, and I shall kill him. Kill him as he killed my father.
4: I've spoken this word before, and you've not answered. Perhaps it wasn't a Luda man. You do not know. He had a mask.
3: I know. Sometimes I think about it. But I do not like to chew on that thought. Pope was a good man. And all the men of many hills followed him well. If it wasn't a Luda man, then it would have had to be a man from many hills.
4: It could have been Embo.
3: I know. And yet, how could it have been Embo? He didn't know that Bope and I were out that morning to hunt. But, as you say, he could have wanted to kill Bope. Oh, it is too terrible. He screamed, that masked man screamed, and the mask showed through the grass, and he struck Bope with his knife. Tall teacher said we should love everyone, but I cannot love this one. I shall kill him. Duma, do you know what tall teacher told me yesterday?
4: No, what did the one with cotton skin tell you?
3: You'd better not let him hear you call him that. In the moon since he's been here, he's learned much of the right way to speak.
4: Anyway, I still don't want to listen to him. Since he's come, I never see you anymore.
3: Your eyes are seeing me today.
4: Oh, this is different. You yourself told me that he said he had to work on the book that he treasures so greatly. If he hadn't sent you away, you'd be with him yet. So now what do your lips tell me?
3: Don't be cross. You know that Boone told me to help him. Boone says that he is the guest of our house. And besides, I like to help him. He tells me things. Nice things. Not just those stupid things about forgiving our enemies. He told me about his country. And about a ship that sails in the water with no end.

0: But he says the other end of the water is where his land is, and that the ship that sails on this great water has rooms, and they build fires in it to cook their food. His words about his God are strange, too. He told me that God, the only true great spirit, made the world. Ay, such strange things, he says.
1: You were going to tell me something, he said.
0: Yes. He was telling me about God, creator, who had sent his son, Jesus. He said that Jesus died on a cross. He showed me what it was like. Two big sticks fastened together. And he said that they put Jesus on these sticks and put bits of metal through his hands. But he didn't even curse the ones who did it. He said he forgave them.
1: I wouldn't do that. If this Jesus is really powerful, then why didn't he just kill all his enemies?
0: I don't know. Paul teacher said that Jesus loved the people and forgave them. And that he rose from the dead. The words are hard to chew on.
1: Well, let us chew on other things, then.
0: Do you know, Dumont? Do you know what he said?
1: No, and who can tell what a cotton man will say?
0: He said that God the Creator made Jesus to be a sacrifice for everyone. He said that we didn't need to make a sacrifice to the stone god in the market. That is when Bunu had a black stomach. Tall teacher said that the stone god could neither hear nor feel. He said that God the Creator had already made all the sacrifice that people need. For a truth, I do know that his words are hard to understand.
1: Well, let's forget them for today. Today I have my friend with me, and I must be happy. But let's go find a rabbit for the pot.
0: We have walked since the sun first showed itself today. I think the rabbits have powerful charms themselves, or perhaps it is that they have extra days to live.
1: If you could crawl through the mountain right over there, we'd be at the side where our village is.
0: If you could crawl through there, you would have more magic than Embo.
1: Oh, do not say that name to me. I do not want to see the shadow of heaviness on your face again. I do not like to see you sorrowful.
0: My sorrow is nothing. Someday I shall rid myself of all of it. I shall kill my enemy, and then I shall catch the Jesus way. Tall teacher says I should catch it now, but he says that those who catch the Jesus way should love their enemies. And I do not love the man who killed my father, and I do not love Embo. I must get rid of my enemy, and I must rid the town of Embo, and then I shall catch the Jesus way. There are many things I must do.
1: Sarga, look up there. Is that not the killing rock that we have heard tales of?
0: I have never seen it from this side of the mountain. Bunu once told me your grandfather said it was once the custom of our tribe to take their prisoners and ones to be sacrificed and throw them over this cliff.
1: I wonder how many people have died there.
0: I don't know, but I am glad the custom has been changed. I don't think anyone who was thrown off that killing rock would have forgiven the people who threw him, do you?
1: Oh, quit chewing on those words of Tall Teacher. And let's go hunt the wild cow that lives in the water. Perhaps I can kill old Toothy, the giant of all the crocodiles.
0: Since Bunu made me this charm, I have not even seen another crocodile.
1: Well, at least we can get our feet wet and cool in the stream. Come on, I'll race you.
0: The water is cool. There, Dumo. Oh, that cave on the edge of the bank is just like the kind of home old Toothy likes. It's dark and scary in there.
1: It's my turn to go first. You sit here and wait for me. Yowa, old Toothy for dinner!
0: Just be careful you do not become dinner for old Toothy. When you have killed him, call me.
1: Zarga! Zarga, come quickly, hurry!
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1: Experience the American dream with today's Patriot of the Past interview. I'm your host, John Gillespie. It's November 11, 1620. I'm with William Bradford on the Mayflower. The ship has just landed at Cape Cod. Mr. Bradford, what are you signing?
2: 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It will be our constitution to live by. We do this for the glory of God in the advancement of ye Christian faith.
1: Governor Bradford, as the leader of the Mayflower, signed this compact, making it America's first constitutional document. To learn more about the Mayflower document, call 800-728-1776 or visit the nation's most realistic educational website, 1776americandream.com, a great way for students to appreciate America from the actual words of our founders.
3: How do you do? In a land of freedom, religious persecution is hard to imagine. And yet there are places in the world where people are tortured and killed because of their faith. We'd like you to meet a man who was not a victim. He was a perpetrator, born in the Soviet Union and raised under communism. This is the true story of Sergei Kurdakov and how his heart and mind and life were unshackled.
4: I'm Sergei Kurdakov, second lieutenant cadet officer in the Russian Navy, aboard a Soviet trawler, riding out a violent Pacific storm inside coastal waters of Canada, September 3rd, 1971. I was planning my escape to freedom or death, which meant jumping into the raging sea and swimming to shore, hoping no one would spot me from the ship.
5: Are you going off duty now, Sergei?
4: Yes, we're not allowed to transmit, so there isn't much to do.
5: I'm glad the Canadians let us ride out the storm so close to shore.
4: How far are we from the coast?
5: About a half mile. Those lights are from a village about 3.5 miles away.
4: I'm dog tired, Boris. I'm going to my quarters. Don't interrupt me for a couple of hours, not unless it's a big emergency, all right?
5: All right, Sergei. Think of me up here while you're tucked away in your nice warm bunk.
4: Back in my quarters, I tied a waterproof bag with documents and photos of friends and places that I'd never see again around my waist. A pathetic pile that was all I had to show for 20 years of life. If I didn't make it, at least my birth certificate would let me be buried under my own name. I fought my way across the deserted deck as the wind and rain tossed me against the rails. The turbulent waves sent shivers down my back. When the ship sank into the trough of a large wave, I dove into the furious Black Sea.
3: 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For more than 120 years, the mission has been a refuge to people who have fallen overboard, and countless numbers have been saved and built their lives upon the rock. 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
4: I had every reason in the world to go back to Russia the day I made my die for freedom. A decorated communist youth leader since the age of 15, the Communist Party was my family. Orphaned at age 4, I was cared for by friends of my parents until the age of 6. One day, their son tried to kill me, and I ran away. Then, I was placed in the children's home, where I first learned about Lenin.
6: Good morning, children. How are you today? Remember, you don't belong to your parents any longer. Now you belong to the communist state. And all children in grades 1 to 3 must join the Oktobrianiks. You know what that means? You are grandsons of Lenin. See his picture on the wall? He's the greatest man who ever lived. He not only lived, but he lives now and will always live.
4: Propaganda was taught in equal priority to regular classes, since the purpose was to turn out future communists. Some of the children, like me, were true orphans. Others had been taken from their parents, who were criminals or religious. We hated the adults around the home, and they hated us. Being assigned to run a children's home was a demotion and a dead-end job, and they took their resentment out on us through neglect and physical abuse. We learned to fend for ourselves and formed close bonds when true allegiance was established.
7: Sergei, come over here and give us a hand. We've got to change the light bulbs in some of the buildings here. We need your help.
4: I'll help. Tell me what you want me to do.
7: Well, see that light bulb up there? We want to replace it.
4: All right. Where's the ladder? It's very high up.
7: Well, we don't have a ladder. We'll have to improvise. You guys bring 5 or 6 more chairs and stack them up.
4: You want me to climb that?
7: Well, it's okay. We'll hold the chairs for you. Here, take the bulb. Keep going, Sergei. You're almost there. Can you reach it?
4: I think so.
7: Now!
4: They pulled the chairs out from under me, and I fell, bruised and in pain. Later, I learned that their prank had been a test to see if I would squeal on them. And after that, I was accepted. Famine came to Russia in 1963, and the children's home wasn't excluded. We often wandered the streets at night in wolf packs, vandalizing the town for food. Several of the weaker children died of starvation. Their deaths made me realize that survival is to the fittest. As time passed, older children left and new ones came. The son of believers was sent there because they were deemed unfit parents. He was nicknamed Deacon and was often beaten by the adults and tormented by the other children. He was the first believer that I'd ever met, and the things he told me were intriguing. I'll never forget him. Years later, I learned that my mother was the daughter of believers. Many of my friends drifted into drug dealing, murder, and stealing. But my real love was the Communist Party. My driving ambition was to get ahead. I graduated at the top of my class and was accepted at the Naval Academy in Leningrad. I was now considered a son of Lenin. Passing through Moscow by train, I visited his tomb. Help me, Father Lenin, in my life. Give me the guidance and direction I need. Help me to have the understanding to follow your teachings. Remove obstacles and danger from my pathway and from life. Heed me and guide me. Help me, Father Lenin. I worked hard at the Naval Academy, and it was there that I first became aware that many people still believed in God. We called them believers. I was on spring break from school, traveling by bus to visit old friends, when a traffic jam stopped us, and hundreds of people thronged about. We asked what was going on.
8: It seems the government has allowed one small prayer house to open here in the suburbs on this very day.
4: And all these people are going there?
8: You guessed it. They're coming from all over the city. What a mob. Oh,
4: they always told us at school there weren't very many believers.
8: Look how young some of them are. I thought religion was for old people.
4: When I was on guard duty at the academy one Sunday morning, I saw people walking through the fields, and some of them were young. They were going to church outside Leningrad.
8: There's only one church in Leningrad.
4: That proves we have religious freedom in Russia, no matter what the Americans claim. After completing my first year, I was transferred to the more prestigious academy at Petropavlovsk, where they appointed me chief of the Communist Youth League, in charge of the political education of 1,200 cadet officers.

0: I was only 18. My job was to see that each cadet was dedicated to communism. I also gave lectures at local schools and universities on the dangers of American imperialism. In addition to these duties and my academic studies, I was active in sports, karate, wrestling, and track. So I was busy and not very receptive when a major in the KGB came to see me one day with a proposition.
1: Kuldakov, I've been studying your record. Very impressive for a young man.
0: Thank you, comrade.
1: We got a serious problem in our country that we have to deal with in a special way. We are forming an official but secret police group for special operations, and we're looking for a man to head up this unit.
0: Comrade...
1: You gave one of the most rousing speeches on communism I have ever heard from a young person. We need leadership like that, Kurdlakov. We think you might be the man to organize and lead our new police operation.
0: Well, comrade, thank you.
1: Cadet, you receive 7 rubles a month. We'll pay you 25 rubles per operation, and you'll continue at the academy. Do you agree to accept our offer?
0: Yes.
1: Pick 20 other cadets you can trust and bring them to me in 10 days.
0: I chose the biggest, toughest cadets I knew, and all were eager to join the unit when they learned how much money we would earn. We were told to be as vicious as necessary. For the first several weeks, we handled routine brawls and murders, breaking up fights in bars. We went out 3 or 4 times a week, did our job, collected our rubles, and went to a bar. This was fun. We reveled in getting off base and fighting, which none of the other cadets could do. And then we were called in for another briefing.
1: I've heard good things about you boys. Up to now, you've been dealing with common criminals. Now we get down to the really important work. There are traitors among us who are more dangerous than murderers because they work quietly, undermining our system. But they are the religious believers. They look innocent, but not be deceived. They poison our children's minds with false teachings. It's time to put a stop to these enemies of the state, and your unit is one of many throughout the country who will do just that.
2: Comrade, you say these people are worse than murderers. In what way?
1: Because they spread their poisonous beliefs to many, many thousands.
0: Comrade, why not call them religious people or Christians? Why do we call them believers?
1: Good question, Kurdakov. Didn't Comrade Lenin tell us long ago that religion is not a threat, but beliefs are? We can close the churches and put the leaders in jail, but it's hard to drive faith from the heart of a man once he has been contaminated.
0: What is our job?
1: You will break up their secret meetings, get names of all believers and file reports, confiscate their Bibles and any literature you find, arrest the leaders and frighten the others. We must not let this disease infect any more of our people. You'll have to be cautious. We don't want our citizens to know what you're doing. They wouldn't understand.
3: In a moment, we will learn what happened to Sergei Kurdakov.
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5: Are you from the police?
0: Yes. What are you doing here?
5: We're worshiping God.
0: But there is no God.
5: We believe there is, and all we're doing is worshiping our God.
0: You can't.
5: Why not?
0: Because it's against the law. And we have orders that say it must be stopped.
5: But we're not breaking the law. Comrade Lenin himself said that citizens of our country have the right and freedom to worship God.
0: Is that so?
5: Of course. If you want, I can show you where Lenin said that.
0: I only know that you're violating the laws of our country, and I have the names of 2 people who must come with us. As we drove the 2 men to the police station, I felt confused. I would rather break up barroom brawls than go through that again. I didn't like it at all because they seemed so innocent. When we arrived, the chief threw the 2 men into a cell and gave us a tongue lashing. He was furious.
1: It looks like you've been on a...

0: picnic.
1: But, comrade, these people didn't fight back. This wasn't like the other police actions we were on. There were different kind of people.
0: Different? I'll tell you about these different people. These are cunning, deceptive enemies of the state. You go out to bring them in and they almost convert you.
1: But they said Lenin gave them the right to worship God.
0: The very fact that you argued with them proves how evil and treacherous they are. They are like snakes.
1: I'm sorry, comrade. We didn't understand properly.
0: Next time you'd better understand.
1: Skillfully, he manipulated us into more and more violence, sending us out on alternating raids. First, a barroom brawl, then a believers' meeting. And in each, we were expected to work them over, change their faces. Before each raid, they gave us vodka to relax, the better to get into a fighting spirit. But the more we cracked down, the more there seemed to be of them. One Sunday, we were sent to a remote area where a group of believers were to hold a secret baptism. We drank vodka and waited for them to arrive. I'd hate to be hit by one of these clubs. Steel on the inside, solid rubber outside.
2: They should obey the law.
1: It's almost 4 o'clock. They should be arriving soon. Yuri, you and Victor go to the other side of the river in case some of them try to escape that way. The rest of you, fan out in a semicircle and hide behind bushes.
2: How many are we expecting?
1: 15 to 20. Don't let any of them get away.
2: We can see the whole area from this hill. Those believers are in for a surprise.
1: Listen, I think they're coming.
2: Yes, down there.
1: They're so young.
2: I count 20. That must be the leader, the one with the book.
1: 7 are wearing white robes. They must be the ones getting baptized.
2: I'll baptize them.
1: All right, let's go, now!
3: Okay, go in there.
1: Get those in the river!
4: Come on.
1: Shut them up!
2: Try praying with sand in your mouth.
1: All right, drag them out of here. Get them on shore. Where's the pastor?
2: The last I saw him was when I hit him.
1: The pastor's body was found a few days later downstream. We told his widow that he fell in the river and hit his head on a rock. We had become hardened in our hearts, beating and abusing believers, tearing up their Bibles and dragging them to prison. Leaders were sent to Siberia. Once, I saw one of my men pick up a beautiful young woman and throw her against the wall. A few weeks later of the raid, there she was again. So I whipped her until she was bloody. Later, I summoned her to the police station.
5: You wanted to see me?
1: Why are you a believer?
5: What should I be? An alcoholic? You went to my workplace. Did you find anything wrong in my work?
1: No. They said you're a perfect worker.
5: Then why do you object to my beliefs?
1: You're mixed up with people who are dangerous.
5: The truth is not dangerous. The truth sets you free.
1: I'm warning you. Your record is being sent to party headquarters in Moscow. You must never be found mixing with believers again. A week later, we broke up another secret meeting, and there she was again. As several men lunged at her, another jumped in front and shielded her.
2: Get back! No one touches her!
1: What are you doing, Victor?
2: She has something we don't have. Nobody touches her, nobody!
1: I let her go, knowing he was right. She had something we didn't have. All the believers amazed me. How they clung to their Bibles, didn't fight back. How steadfast they were in their faith during our cruelty and interrogation later.
0: Do you believe in God?
6: Yes.
0: Are you stupid, foolish, or crazy?
6: It's hard to explain, but it's because God is alive that I believe in him. He lives in my heart.
0: I can't read. I've read your holy book. It's nonsense.
6: You need eyes to see and ears to hear and a heart to understand what the Spirit of God is saying in this book.
0: I must admit there are some things I don't understand.
6: Jesus said you must be born again. If you'd open up your heart to God, he would become as real to you as he is to me and the others. Why don't you open your heart to God's word? He'll change your life.
0: Shut
6: and
0: up!
6: Will...
0: Don't preach to me, you fool, or I'll change your life for good. Get him out of here. Gordakov, I want you and some of your men to burn that junk.
1: Come on, Vladimir. At least the fire will keep us warm. We burned piles of Christian literature, copies of Bible texts, and children's verses in the fire that day.

0: When my comrade went to get us something to drink, I read some of the papers, a handwritten portion of the Gospel of Luke. The words pierced my heart, and I stuffed the pages in my shirt to read later in my room. And I say unto you, ask, and it shall be given you. Seek, and ye shall find. Knock, and it shall be opened unto you. For every one that asketh, receiveth, and he that seeketh, findeth. And to him that knocketh, it shall be open. If ye then, being evil, know how to give good gifts unto your children, how much more shall your heavenly Father give the Holy Spirit to them that ask him? And I say unto you, my friends, be not afraid of them that kill the body, and after that have no more than they can do. But I will forewarn you whom ye shall fear. Fear him, which after he hath killed, hath power to cast into hell. Yea, I say unto you, fear him. I couldn't shake those words, no matter how I tried. I went on leave, visited Lenin's tomb again, but still felt disillusioned and distraught. I decided to try escaping, and traveled to several different places on the border, but the border was too well guarded. My leave was up. So I went back to the academy, back to the wretched work of persecuting believers.
1: No! Oh, don't take my Bible, please! Why are you doing that? Why?
2: Shut up, you fool!
1: God, forgive this young man. Show him the true way. Open his eyes and help him. Forgive him, dear God.
0: I was poised to smash her head with my club, but I couldn't do it. It was as if a giant, unseen hand were gripping me. I dropped my club and ran, tears flowing down my cheeks. I hadn't cried since I was 4. I ran and walked and ran for hours. Finally, I made my way back to the police station.
3: Kordakov, where have you been?
0: I had to think things over, and I've decided to quit this kind of work.
3: Sergei, you're just tired. Go get some rest.
0: No, graduation is coming. I don't have enough time to work with the police.
3: I heard that you refused to beat one of the believers. Are you getting soft?
0: I've studied the party guidebook and the Constitution. They say we are brothers with all men. How can I beat my brothers and cripple them?
4: Believers are not our brothers. They're like murderers with their poisonous beliefs. The Central Committee has given us this work to do, and we must do it.
0: Get someone else to do it, not me. The KGB didn't give up. I knew I would be a tool of the state forever, persecuting believers. So I refused, opting to go to sea. They would never leave me alone. I would have to flee Russia to escape them. I loved my country and my people, but I had no choice. So I jumped into the stormy sea that night. It was 10 o'clock when I hit the water, a shocking 40 degrees Fahrenheit. I had to get as far from the ship as possible to avoid being seen. Heavy fog obscured my view of the shore lights, and I swam without direction, up one wave and down another. Suddenly, the fog cleared momentarily, and I saw a huge dark object. I've reached the shore, I thought, until the fog cleared again, and I saw that I was back at my own ship. I had been swimming for 3 hours in a circle, and I was exhausted. Should I climb aboard and pretend I'd fallen? No. I'd rather die trying to find freedom. But which way was shore? I called out to God. God, I've never been happy on this earth. Now I'm dying. I don't ask you to save my body. But as it goes to the bottom, take my soul with you to heaven. Please, God. I had never prayed to God before, but he gave me new energy and a sense of which direction to swim. I reached a huge rock, climbed up, and saw that the village was still 2 miles away across the bay. Then I fell down the rock and, bloody and bruised, began swimming toward the village. I don't know how I reached it because I blacked out and awoke to find a nurse bending over me. I spent 3 months in prison while Canada and Russia wrangled over my fate. Then I was a free man. My first order of business was to find God and thank him. And after much searching, I came to a church in Toronto.
5: I heard about you, Sergei.
2: For a while, it looked as if they were sending you back.
0: I prayed a lot, and God heard me. But even though I'm free now, my heart is still empty.
2: Are you a Christian?
0: I want to be. I persecuted believers in Russia, and I saw how they continued to love God in spite of persecution. How can they do that?
2: Because God is faithful, Sergei. Do you believe in God?
0: Yes. I believe he helped me escape from Russia.
2: He loves you, Sergei. He came to Earth and died on the cross to pay for our sins and give us eternal life. That's why we love him, because he first loved us. You see, when you believe that Christ died for you, from then on, you have his Holy Spirit living in you.
0: We were taught that there is no God, but I know better. I've seen the evidence of his reality. I've got to have what I saw in the believers in Russia.
2: Keep reading the Bible, Sergei, and coming to church. I'll help you understand.
0: After one church service, I gave my life fully and completely to Jesus Christ. My life was born anew that day, and I knew my long search was over. I was a believer. The pastor gave me a Bible in my own language, exactly like the ones I had seen in secret meetings in Russia, sent there by underground evangelism. As soon as I learned the English language, I began speaking in churches throughout Canada and the United States, telling them about the plight of Russian believers and about the God who set the persecutor free. The communists didn't give up, though. One day, three Russian thugs followed me from the subway and warned me to stop speaking out or I would have a final accident. But I have a debt to the ones I persecuted. And to those in every country that's being persecuted, I must speak out. God will forgive you for your sins when you receive Christ as your Savior. He is the way, the truth, and the life.
5: Throughout 1972, Sergei Kurdakov spoke out in churches and on television. Then on January 1st, 1973, he was shot and killed. His death was ruled an accident. He was 21 years old. But he is still speaking out through this testimony. Friend, we hope that Sergei's story has helped you see that God's love and forgiveness is for anyone, even Sergei, even you. Neither is there salvation in any other, for there is none other name under heaven given among men whereby we must be saved.
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2: At Arlington National Cemetery earlier today.
3: The President of the United States, the Honorable Donald J. Trump, has arrived and is greeted by today's host, the Honorable Pete Hegseth, Secretary of War, accompanied by Vice President J.D. Vance, General Ann Kane, Chairman of the Joint Chiefs of Staff, Ms. Karen Durham Aguilera, Executive Director, Office of Army Cemeteries and Army National Military Cemeteries, and Major General Antoinette R. Gant, Commanding General of Joint Task Force National Capital Region and the United States Army Military District of Washington.
2: President Trump turning to the pages of the Bible as he paid homage to those who lost their lives in the defense of freedom.
4: Scripture tells us precious is the sight of the Lord, is the death of his faithful servants. 400,000 souls rest on these grounds, these beautiful grounds, in the sacred soil, which is first consecrated in the hours of America's greatest division to be eternal symbol of national unity.
2: President Trump speaking on this Memorial Day. Correspondent Joe Fetterman in Jerusalem reports the U.S. is close to a deal to end the war with Iran.
5: The officials say they expect a general series of understandings to be reached relatively quickly, with final details to be negotiated in the coming 30 or 60 days.
2: Regional officials say the agreement would see Iran give up its stockpile of highly enriched uranium. After a tank containing a hazardous chemical in Garden Grove, California was damaged, officials now believe the risk of a catastrophic explosion has been eliminated. However, an evacuation order affecting tens of thousands of residents, that remains in place. This is SRN News. Do people know you are a Christian?
6: Lifeway Research has been asking that question to Protestant churchgoers, and only 53% of them say that most of the people they know are aware they're followers of Christ. 30% say most people don't know. But the survey also reveals that a strong majority of Christians are fully prepared to share their faith. 65% say they would have no hesitation letting a non-Christian person know that they are a believer. Michael Harrington reporting.
2: The House has rejected a proposal for a new Smithsonian American Women's History Museum on the National Mall. That's over transgenderism. Democrats decided to scuttle the popular proposal when Republicans refused to allow the Women's Museum to include exhibits on men living as women. The GOP revisions to the bill also give President Trump the final say on where that building would be located. This is SRN News. Here's today's Wall Street Business Report.
7: Amazon founder Jeff Bezos is pushing back on calls for more taxes on the ultra-rich.
8: Bezos argues higher taxes on billionaires won't directly help struggling Americans, saying even doubling his taxes wouldn't aid a teacher in Queens. He blames government inefficiency and intervention for problems like high rent and low wages, not corporate wealth. Bezos also points to housing policy,

0: not companies like Airbnb, as key drivers of rising rents, saying the real issue is government failure, not a lack of tax revenue. Willie Nelson reporting.
1: Data from the Unleash Prosperity Committee shows incomes rising significantly faster during the first 16 months of President Trump's second term compared to notable declines under President Biden. Analysts say recent pressures tied to the Iran conflict and higher oil prices have weighed on real wages, but that's something that should change. For the Wall Street Business Report, I'm Bob Agnew.
2: More details at srnnews.com.
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4: Titus 2:11-12. For the grace of God that bringeth salvation hath appeared to all men, teaching us that denying ungodliness and worldly lusts, we should live soberly, righteously, and godly in this present world. Titus 2:11-12. 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
7: Today, we honor those who died serving us in the U.S. military. This is Matt Staver with Freedom's Call. John 15, verse 13 says, "Greater love has no one than this, that a person will lay down his life for his friends." That verse was included in President Calvin Coolidge's 1923 Memorial Day address. Coolidge said, "There can be no peace with the forces of evil. Peace comes through only the establishment of the supremacy of the forces of good. That way lies through sacrifice." Memorial Day started when Southern women scattered spring flowers on the graves of both Northern and Southern soldiers who died during the Civil War. Now we honor on Memorial Day all who gave their lives in wars to preserve America's freedom. We must never forget that we enjoy freedom because of the cost of priceless blood that has been shed to defend this country. Please pray and stay informed at Liberty Counsel's website, lc.org. That's lc.org.
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9: In Matthew 5, Jesus says, "Blessed are the merciful, for they shall receive mercy." The first four Beatitudes describe the blessed life as totally dependent upon God. 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The blessed life is grounded in the mercy of God. With His mercy in full view, it's impossible to maintain blind eyes to the wounded around us. While on earth, Jesus saw and met the needs of people. He's still the same merciful and loving Lord. 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
10: Noah's Flood. 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And Noah's flood lasted over a year. The Bible couldn't be more clear. 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
11: This is the Phyllis Schlafly Report, presenting a daily conservative perspective since 1983, continuing the legacy of Phyllis Schlafly. And now, from the archives of Phyllis Schlafly Eagles, here is Phyllis Schlafly.
12: On this Memorial Day, when we honor the men who have fought to preserve our freedom and independence, it's a good idea to remember the details about some of the important battles. The Battle of Midway on June 4, 1942, surely must be ranked on any list of the most decisive battles in world history. The brave Americans who won that battle changed the course of history. After the Japanese attack on Pearl Harbor on December 7, 1941, it took the United States many months to get our act together. By June 1942, the Japanese were on a rampage across the Pacific, and they were on the verge of capturing the strategic Midway Island to use as a base for more airstrikes against Hawaii and to open the Central Pacific to attack. Almost the entire fleets of both the Americans and the Japanese faced off against each other just north of Midway Island, three American aircraft carriers and four Japanese aircraft carriers. They were too far apart to reach each other with gunfire, so one of the world's greatest naval battles was fought without the ships ever engaging each other. The entire battle was fought with aircraft flying off of those carriers. The first wave of 15 U.S. torpedo bombers attacked, and it was a disaster. All were shot down, and the Japanese ships were untouched. Two more U.S. squadrons followed. They, too, suffered heavy losses and failed to scratch the Japanese. For a full minute, it looked like America had shot its wad and lost everything. Then one more group of U.S. warplanes suddenly appeared, dive bombers led by Lieutenant Commander Clarence McCluskey. The Americans sunk two Japanese carriers, then destroyed the third and then the fourth carrier. In a matter of minutes, our brave American pilots wiped out the Japanese fleet and essentially won World War II. Today, on Memorial Day, we honor our risk-taking, courageous heroes, both the ones who survived and the ones who didn't come back.
11: This has been the Phyllis Schlafly Report from Phyllis Schlafly Eagles. 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
14: Dr. Fauci lied to Congress. Dr. Fauci lied to us. Dr. Fauci's lies on COVID, masks, social distancing, and the COVID shot led to loss of life, permanent disability, hospital shutdowns, long COVID, shuttered businesses, patients dying alone, abandonment of the elderly, and Americans forced to secretly find and share ivermectin to save their lives. Americans wanted Fauci brought to justice. The Department of Justice refused. The statute of limitations to indict him ended on May 11th. Why didn't the DOJ act? Cheryl K. Chumley writes in the Washington Times that Fauci was the smiling face of dictatorial governance during COVID. She says accountability will have to wait until the afterlife.
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0: abortion intensifies across the country, more states are on the move defending life. Recently, Iowa Governor Kim Reynolds signed legislation which bans the distribution of abortion drugs through the mail in the state. The deadly drug will now only be available through in-person distribution, and while there's certainly much work to be done defending life in Iowa, this is a step in the right direction. In Oklahoma, Governor Kevin Stitt recently signed legislation which makes it a felony to traffic deadly abortion drugs into the state. Offenders could face 10 years in prison and up to $100,000 in fines. State by state, the effort to save lives continues.
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2: This is Frank Affney with the Secure Freedom Minute. On this Memorial Day, President Trump will pay tribute to our fallen heroes amidst concerns that others' lives may be lost in renewed conflict with Iran, now temporarily paused. Donald Trump promised in the 2024 campaign to prevent endless wars, but the most endless war in history is the one waged against Western civilization for 1,400 years by Islam's founder, Muhammad, and his successors. The president has an opportunity, actually, to defeat its current prime movers. Unfortunately, that will not be what results from the present negotiations. To the contrary, the deal said to be in the offing will prop up and empower the Iranian regime, and by so doing, encourage every other jihadist around the world to intensify efforts to impose their totalitarian Sharia law on all of us. Mr. President, truly end this endless war by winning, not perpetuating it. This is Frank Affney.
3: Do you know what it means to love? 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In 1 John 4:8, the Bible says that God is love. 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It's agape love. 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
5: Today is Memorial Day. For many Americans, it's merely a day off. For others, it marks the start of a summer. But hopefully for many of you, it's a time to honor those who fought for our freedom and especially for those who paid the ultimate sacrifice. Sure, we can enjoy our picnics and go for a walk and go for a swim, but we should take some time to put up a flag, make a banner, or perhaps participate in a parade honoring our military. Certainly those in the military feel more love than the vets who returned from the Vietnam War, but it wouldn't hurt to thank those who have served our country and to make them feel appreciated. We will never be able to repay them enough for their service. What else can we do? Well, if you visit a few websites, you will find all sorts of suggestions. There are a few to consider. Participate in a national moment of remembrance at 3 p.m. today. Pause, listen to taps, and reflect. I was in London's Heathrow Airport on Veterans Day. When time came to stop and reflect, the airport was absolutely quiet for a minute or so. I was impressed. We can learn something from the British and their reverence for their war dead. You might encourage your friends, your neighbors, and your family to visit cemeteries and perhaps even place flags on the graves. I've been to military cemeteries in Hawaii and the Philippines and have seen what is done there. We need to do the same back home. Those of you that live near the nation's capital might visit one of the memorials for the Vietnam veterans, World War II veterans, or the Korean War veterans. I'll let you consider what you might want to do to make this day special. The point of all of this is to make this day special. Too often we come to think about it as nothing more than a Monday holiday or a kickoff for summer. It should mean so much more for all of us. I'm Kirby Anderson, and that's my point of view.
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Yes, it's time for Sacred Stylings. 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And just for this special time of transition from the busy day to the coming nighttime hours. So join us as we present Sacred Stylings.

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1: What if we just called them Ridge Runners?
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May God's peace go with you during the evening ahead and throughout the day to come. 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
1: We should have a healthy fear, respect for God's word and His warnings. We need to fear. We need to fear God. We need to fear what He says. We need to fear that those who are on the verge of slipping away don't slip away. We need to take His warnings. Hey, we're to encourage one another as long as it's called today.
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4: 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And this is a very important passage. 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So let's turn there together to Hebrews chapter 4 as we begin.
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1: Well, I stumbled through a story, news story, and I don't recommend doing that, but I stumbled through that, revealed that there's a former Miss America who turned from Christianity to Catholicism. Well, the reality is that you don't turn from Christ to something else. You're turned from almost coming to Christ to something else. The reality is this lady was within a church somewhere where there were other believers around her, and God's will is that no one perish. And God in His word exhorts that we might take heed lest there be anyone with an evil, unbelieving heart and falling away from the living God. That we need to be aware of that and encourage one another day after day so that they wouldn't slip away, that they would turn and fully trust in Jesus. But the reality is she came up short. She is now proclaiming her faith in the Catholic faith, which is a works religion. You cannot be saved by works. We're saved by grace through faith in Jesus Christ. And why do I say this? Because we've come to a portion in the book of Hebrews, which is part of the theme throughout the book, which is an exhortation to those who identify with Christ and identify with the body of Christ, but yet are not saved yet. And today we're going to see the exhortation and the warning to not miss His rest. Would you turn your Bibles to Hebrews chapter 4, and we're going to see actually within that how to find true rest. And again, we've been studying the book of Hebrews, and this book was written sometime after the ascension of Jesus, but before the destruction of the temple. It was not written to prove that Christianity is superior to Judaism. It was written to prove that Christ and His new covenant is superior to the old covenant, which was a type and shadow of what was to come. And throughout this word of exhortation, chapter 13, we see this term word of exhortation. We see there are exhortations and warnings concerning what I just mentioned. And this book has a focus on the person of Jesus Christ, the reality of the theme revealed in the first three verses, that God has given superior revelation to His partial and incomplete revelation from the Old Covenant. He has given superior revelation, and that revelation is in His Son, Jesus Christ. his Son, who is the heir and creator of all things, who perfectly represents the Father as God the Son, who now sits in a position of authority at his right hand, having accomplished his redemptive work for us. And then the author bookends this portion with an exhortation, chapter 12, 25, to listen to him. See to it that you do not refuse him who is speaking. We're going to see that if you refuse him who's speaking, like that lady I spoke of, you're in deep trouble. You're going to miss out of eternal salvation rest. Don't refuse him who is speaking. And within this, the author proves that Jesus is superior to angels, the messengers of the old covenant. We saw that already. He's superior in his deity, in that he is God. He's also superior in his humanity, in that he brought redemption for us, that he defeated Satan and death. And he is also superior to Moses, the apostle of the old covenant, Moses being a part of the house, faithful builder in a sense, but Christ being the builder, being the one who builds the house being we, his people. And within this, we saw that we were to not harden our hearts. If you hear his voice beckoning in chapter 3 upon the illustration of the Israelites who saw God's mighty deeds and hardened their hearts, and didn't listen to him, that these Hebrews should not harden their hearts, but listen to him. And then from this point, we move to chapter 4, where we see the warning continues for those who would have a said faith. And it's a warning for those who have faith to fear also, that we would be aware of those around us who might be slipping away, in a sense, who might fall short of salvation. We should not live our lives with those around us who name the name of Christ who weren't saved and are falling short. But how do we address that? How do we deal with that? We love our family. We love our relatives that name Christ but maybe aren't saved. We love them. How do we do that? Well, today we're going to see how to find true rest, and we're going to see that you don't want to miss it. Verse 1 of chapter 4. Therefore, let us fear while the promise remains of entering his rest. Let us fear while the promise remains of entering his rest. Lest anyone of you should come short of it. For indeed, we have had the good news preached to us, just as they also. But the word they heard did not profit them, because it was not united by faith in those who heard. For we who have believed enter that rest. Just as he said, as I swore in my wrath, they shall not enter my rest. Although his works were finished from the foundation of the world, for he has thus said somewhere concerning the seventh day, and God rested on the seventh day from all his works. And again in this passage, they shall not enter my rest. Since therefore it remains for some to enter it, and those who formerly had the good news preached them failed to enter because of disobedience. Again fixes a certain day today, saying through David, after so long a time, just as has been said before, today, if you hear his voice, do not harden your hearts. For if Joshua had given them rest, he would not have spoken of another day after that. There remains, therefore, a Sabbath rest for the people of God. For the one who has entered his rest himself has also rested from his works, as God did from his. Let us therefore be diligent to enter that rest, lest anyone fall through following the same example of disobedience. And I was going to teach the next two verses, but there's not enough time. But it goes with it, so I'm going to read it, and we'll look at it next week. Notice the four, it's connected to it. For the word of God is living and active, sharper than any two-edged sword, and piercing as far as the division of soul and spirit, both joints and marrow, and able to judge the thoughts and intentions of the heart. And there is no creature hidden from his sight, but all things are open and laid bare to the eyes of him with whom we have to do. Okay, so as we look at our passage today, you notice as I read through it, this is a difficult passage. There's a lot here, and it's my desire, as always, to faithfully communicate God's word, and I can't do that apart from his absolute help, and we can't understand it apart from his absolute help. We need to be dependent on the Lord. Now, before we look at this passage in depth, we need to review one aspect of the context of the book. It's really important that we recognize who this is being written to, and I've alluded to this already, but if you turn to chapter 10, verse 36, we see these two groups. Hebrews chapter 10, verse 36. For you have need of endurance, so that when you have done the will of God, you may receive what was promised. It's talking about believers who are going through difficulty. For yet in a very little while, he who is coming will come and will not delay.

way. But my righteous ones shall live by faith. That's one group, those who live by faith. But there's another group that hang out with them that aren't going to live by faith, that don't live by faith, that don't know Lord. But he says, and if he shrinks back, my soul has no pleasure in him. But then he says, but we, that's speaking of believers, are not of those who shrink back to destruction, but of those who have faith to the persevering of the soul. So there are true believers who have genuine faith who will persevere, but there are those within the midst who are going to shrink back and those who are being exhorted to not do so, those two groups. So how can we find true rest? Notice we see here, therefore let us fear in our passage, verse 1, lest while a promise remains of entering his rest, any one of you should seem to have come short of it. For indeed, we had the good news preached to us, just as they also, but the word they heard did not profit them because it was not united by faith in those who heard. So our passage begins with the term therefore, which connects it to what we saw back in chapter 3. You might remember that there was the exhortation, as I've already alluded to take care, brethren, lest any one of you have an evil, unbelieving heart and fall away from the living God. Verse 12. But encourage one another, back in chapter 3, verse 13, day after day, as long as it's called today, lest any one of you be hardened by the deceitfulness of sin. Hey, encourage those around you that they are not hardened by the deceitfulness of sin. For we have become partakers of Christ if we hold fast the beginning of our assurance firm to the end. While it is said today, if you hear his voice, do not harden your hearts as when they provoked me. For who provoked him? Verse 16, when they had heard, they heard his voice, but they provoked him. They heard his voice. He says, indeed, was it not all who came out of Egypt led by Moses? And whom was he angry with for 40 years? Was it not those who sinned, whose bodies fell in the wilderness? Verse 18, chapter 3. And to whom did he swear they shall not enter his rest, but those who were disobedient? And so we see that they were not able to enter because of unbelief. Therefore, that's where our passage starts. Therefore, it connects it. Therefore, the author had reminded them, had been quoted Psalm 95 concerning not hardening your heart, not hardening your heart as they did when they tested God. They tried him in the day of the wilderness, provoking him. They saw his mighty works, but they didn't believe. They heard the word, but they hardened their hearts and they didn't believe. And he's saying, therefore, let us fear. Let us fear here while a promise remains of entering his rest. Let us fear, lest, while a promise remains of entering his rest, any one of you should seem to have come short of it. It's a pretty important passage, isn't it? So we're going to see in our passage that obviously this entering his rest, verse 1, cannot speak of entering the promised land because he's saying there's still a possibility now, right? He's saying that, and at that time, they were in the promised land. This is 1,400 years later than the time when they were laid low in the wilderness. This entering of his rest, as we will see, speaks of entering salvation rest by faith. It's by faith. He's been talking about salvation in Christ since chapter 1. This so great a salvation, you better not drift away from, you better not neglect. And they are to not harden their hearts. They're not to drift away. Therefore, he says, for us. Now, we're going to see this us includes these two groups again here. Therefore, let us fear, because they fell because they heard and hardened their hearts and didn't believe and thus were disobedient. Therefore, let us fear. We better fear in light of the example of their unbelief and what happened to them. Now, this term fear in the New Testament, from here in Greek here, phobos, is where we get our word phobia from, right? Phobia is kind of a fear of things, right? In the Old Testament was the Hebrew word yare, and both of them can speak of fear in the context of being afraid and also of reverence. You see, if you're afraid of something, you understand the concept, right? If you're afraid of something, you understand the concept of fear. Let me illustrate it. If you've ever gotten in an accident, maybe with a power tool or a car or something like that, we can certainly be afraid of those things, right? Or we can have a healthy fear where we read the instructions so that we don't hurt ourselves. We have a reverence and a fear. We believe what we're seeing, what we're reading, so that we don't get hurt. You see, we can revere it or we can be afraid of it in a sense.

So the same goes with the fear of God. There is certainly being afraid of God. Exodus 20:20, when they heard his voice, they feared. But then he said, don't fear. This has come that you would be afraid of sinning, basically, that you would fear sinning. You can read Exodus 20:20 in your own time. So here, this portion where it says, let us fear, is directly connected, as we will see, to taking his warnings from his word seriously. Taking his warnings from his word seriously. You better fear. You better take it seriously. Therefore, let us fear. And who is the us here? The us has to do with certainly the Hebrew believers. And it also has to do with those who are on the precipice of coming up short. We need to fear that some of our friends who maybe say they're saved but aren't are going to slip away. They're going to fall short. And they need to fear that they don't fall short. We need to listen to the word of God and take it seriously. And they do too. Let us. Okay, and then he divides it up into that, well, there might be those who fall short. He says here, let us fear lest, while the promise remains of entering his rest, one of you should seem to have come short of it. We should have a healthy fear, respect for God's word and his warnings. We need to fear. We need to fear God. We need to fear what he says. We need to fear that those who are on the verge of slipping away don't slip away. We need to take his warnings. Hey, we're to encourage one another as long as it's called today. We're to take care of brethren, right in that context. But also, we're going to see that some are listening who aren't saved, and they're told by God to not harden their heart. You better listen to this instruction, because your eternal destiny is based on it. Fear, fear, listen to it. Listen to what God has to say. He says, therefore, let us fear lest, while the promise remains of entering his rest, one of you should seem to come short. There's only a short time. There's a short window open to coming to Christ. And he says, while the promise remains of entering his rest. Just like the Old Testament physical shadow of entering the promised land, here we have a New Testament reality shadowed in the Old Testament concerning the promise of spiritual rest in Jesus Christ. What did Jesus say? Come to me, all you who are weary and heavy laden, and I will give you rest. Take my yoke upon you and learn from me, for I am gentle and humble in heart, and you shall find rest for your souls. And this exhortation comes on the back of the condemnation of that present generation in chapter 11 who were going to hell. We're going to Hades, going to hell. And so here we have the promise still. It still remains. The opportunity for being saved is still available. And he's talking about entering his rest. Remember, these are the Hebrews. They are Hebrew believers, and he's highly using Old Testament symbolism and truth to explain the truth concerning the New Testament reality. Indeed, throughout this book, we have the statements today, chapter 3, verse 70. Today, if you hear his voice, don't harden your hearts. Chapter 3, verse 12, take care, brethren, lest any of you have an evil, unbelieving heart. But he says, encourage one another day after day, as long as it's called today. Chapter 3, 12 and 13. Chapter 3, 15. Today, if you hear his voice, don't harden your hearts. Chapter 4, verses 6 and 7. We'll see this in a moment. Since, therefore, it remains for some to enter, and those who formerly had the good news preached to them failed to enter because of disobedience. Verse 7 of our passage. He again fixes a certain day. Today. Today, saying through David, so long as a time just has been said before, today, if you hear his voice, do not harden your hearts. Paul would say to the Corinthians in 2 Corinthians chapter 6, verse 2, behold, now is the acceptable time. Behold, now is the day of salvation. You see, it's appointed man once to die and then to judgment. When you die, it's too late. Look at Luke chapter 16, the rich man and Lazarus. It was too late for the rich man. When you die, it's too late. It's appointed man once to die and then to judgment. Today is the day of salvation. Now is the acceptable time. So he says, therefore, let us fear. Let us have a healthy respect for God's word. Let us listen, not harden our hearts, while a promise remains of entering his rest. Why? Why should we listen? Notice what he says, lest we have any one of you, that's that group, true believers and said those of

0: that faith together, right? Lest anyone of you seem to come short of it. And what's it? Entering his rest. Seem to come short. This term come short means to lack, to fail to attain, to be found short, to miss. We know that all have sinned and fallen short of the glory of God. That's the same word. You see, sin causes us to fall short. And when you come short of something, you can miss it by an inch or you can miss it by a mile, but you still come short. You can miss your flight watching TV at home, or you can miss your flight running to the gate as the plane pulls away from the gate. You can miss it by this much, or you can miss it by this much. Coming short, see to it that you do not come short, that you do not miss his rest. You don't come short of it. It's a terrifying thought to think of some that are so close. They're in a good church. They know the word of God, maybe even raised in a Christian family. They seem to even be good people, yet they have not truly come to genuine faith in Christ. They're so close, but they're coming short. And certainly that can happen with Christian families, kids raised so close. Don't harden your heart. Don't harden your heart to the gospel you're hearing every week. Don't harden your heart. Believe in the Lord Jesus Christ. Don't come up short. Like this lady who left her fake faith to go to the Catholic faith. She came up short. Terrible thing, horrible thing. Think about the people around her when she was claiming and naming Christ. She definitely wasn't a believer, but she was claiming it. Jesus said, many, many will say to me on that day, Matthew 7:23, Lord, Lord. But guess what? They came up short. And Jesus says, and then I will declare to them, I never knew you. Depart from me, you who practice sin or practice lawlessness. True believers in the midst of church, we need to fear in that we are concerned for the reality that some may come up short. Now, I'm not talking about being fruit inspectors out of arrogance and pride and self-righteousness. I'm talking about a heart that loves those around you and is concerned for their eternal destiny. A heart that is desiring each and every one around to be found in Christ, right? And so here we have the reality that it's a terrifying thing. This term comes short is in a perfect tense in Greek. What does that mean? That means it's a done action and it continues to the present. Once they turn, you're short and you're staying short. It's not good. It's a terrifying thought. When you fall short, it is over. When you turn from Christ, the only way to be saved, there's no salvation. He'll make the case later on that you can't return someone to repentance. When someone turns away from Christ, there's no other salvation than anything else. It is only through Christ in which we are saved. So then, why is it that one would fall short? How does that look? Look at our passage. He says in verse 2, for indeed we had the good news preached to us, just as they also, but the word they heard did not profit them. It did not benefit them. It was not beneficial to them because it was not united or brought together by faith in those who heard.
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0: Yes, David, and that question is, are there really people in good churches right now that are
2: so close to salvation but are going to come up short? And the answer is, unfortunately, yes. If there weren't, we wouldn't have the scriptures we've seen today from Hebrews chapter 4. And so with this in mind, I would take seriously the words the Apostle Paul shared with the Corinthian church. Examine yourself to see if you're in the faith. The reality is there are some of you listening today who have heard the word of God, you're in good churches, and you know the truth, but you truly haven't fully trusted in Jesus Christ. You haven't repented of your sins. Today is the day of salvation. If you hear his voice, don't harden your heart. Turn to the Lord Jesus right now. Lord Jesus, I'm a sinner. I believe that you died for my sins and rose from the dead. And trust in him with your whole heart, and you will be saved. For whoever will call upon the name of the Lord will be saved, and you will not come up short, but you will find yourself in eternity with our Lord because of his gracious work on the cross for you. Will you turn to the Lord right now? I pray you will.
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4: Be still and know that I am God. That's a popular phrase from the Bible, one that you've probably heard before. But did you know that that verse was written in a context a lot like ours? It's actually from Psalm 46, which says, "The nations raged, the kingdoms were moved." It describes great international turmoil. But God is involved in the world. Verse 9 says, "He makes wars to cease to the end of the earth. He breaks the bow and cuts the spear in two." That's a promise that one day, God will bring an end to all war. So, what are we to do in the meantime? Let go. Don't try to take control or figure everything out. Sometimes we just need to turn off the TV news and listen to what God has to say through His Word. Be still and know that I am God. When's the last time you were still before Him? With Seeking Him, I'm Nancy DeMoss Wagmuth.

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even downright scared. How will I make it through this week? What kind of world will my children and grandchildren grow up in? Peter got scared too. He eagerly jumped out of the boat into the storm to meet Jesus. But when he started looking around him, he began to sink. But things changed.